Symphony in D by William Boyce, Opus 2, Number 5, played by the Academy of Ancient Music, directed by Christopher Hogwood. We have a short piece by Peggy Glanville Hicks coming up shortly, but first, the Gregorian Brothers with an arrangement of a song called Estrelita, or Little Star.

a 1954 work by Peggy Glanville Hicks, inspired by the writing of D.H. Lawrence, the Etruscan Concerto. We heard the first movement with pianist Caroline Almonte and the Tasmanian Symphony Orchestra under Richard Mills. And before that, the Gregorian brothers, Slava and Leonard, from their album called Songs Without Words, Edward Gregorian's arrangement of one of the Mexican songs of Ponce, Estrellita, or Little Star. Now, to an overture by name from Rossini's opera Semiramide.

0: from an opera based on a work of Voltaire's, Semiramide by Rossini. We heard the overture played by the Tasmanian Symphony Orchestra, conducted by Ole Rudner.
1: Hi there, this is Bill McLaughlin inviting you to track a comet hurtling across the musical sky. Come explore the world of George Gershwin, the street kid from the Lower East Side whose melodic and rhythmic gifts sprang out of the jazz age and became a symbol of the American spirit across the world. He lived just 37 years, but he left us a treasure. Exploring the world of George Gershwin this week on Exploring Music.
0: And you can hear Bill's program weeknights at 7 o'clock. For our next classical favorite, we have a short operatic aria in which the music, but not the Italian words, will be familiar. In translation, not with my lips will I say it, for they lack the courage.

the alto Marianne Hart with the Manhattan Chamber Orchestra conducted by Richard Alden Clark, and an aria from Ptolemy, King of Egypt, Act 1 by Handel, Non lo dirò col labbro, which is better known to us as Silent Worship, which is the 1928 arrangement of the music and words, and very familiar to us in a recorded performance by the tenor, whose name presently escapes me, but will appear very shortly. We will move on to Tchaikovsky with his symphonic fantasy After Dante, Francesca da Rimini, which is based on Dante's Inferno, the Divine Comedy, Canto number 5. And we're going to hear this work played by the Russian National Orchestra, Mikhail Pletnev conducting.

0: Francesca da Rimini and her Paolo were adulterous lovers who reaped the whirlwind in the second circle of hell in Dante's Inferno. And that inspired the painter Gustave Doré, and in turn Tchaikovsky, who wrote that symphonic fantasy after Dante, which we heard played by the Russian National Orchestra, Mikhail Pletnev conducting. Now, some business arising from the Handel aria that we heard earlier. Breaking my own rule, I hadn't written down the name of the tenor who made the famous recording of Silent Worship, which is the English version. He was, of course, Kenneth McKellar. We have an arrangement of a Neapolitan song coming up very shortly.
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0: It's a minute to 11 for MBS Classic FM, Classical Favourites. Now we have the cornet player Wynton Marsalis with a wind ensemble to play a song, a work called Napoli, variations on a popular Neapolitan song.

The song was Funiculi Funicula. Herman Belstedt wrote variations on it under the name of Napoli, variations on a Neapolitan song, and that was arranged by Donald Hunsberger, who conducted the performance and arranged the music, played by the Eastman Wind Ensemble and the cornet soloist Wynton Marsalis. And that suggested this anonymous song, which Philippe Jirouski will sing, Nina Nana alla Napoletana.

I don't have a translation for that lovely song, so I can't say much about it, but it's an anonymous one called Nina Nana alla Napoletana. And we heard it sung by countertenor Philippe Jerusky, accompanied by the ensemble La Peggiata, directed by Christina Pluha. Now on classical favourites, we have an old favourite about which we were misled when we were young music lovers. Well, that's certainly my experience, because I was brought up with Albinoni's Adagio and only later discovered that it was almost entirely the work of a 20th century composer and arranger and musicologist called Remo Giazzotto. Here it is, the Adagio in G minor, which is listed as Giazzotto attributed to Albinoni. We're going to hear it played by the Sydney Symphony Orchestra, conducted by Edo de Vart.

0: Adagio in G minor by Giazzotto, formerly attributed to Albinoni, with the Sydney Symphony Orchestra, conducted by Ado De Vaart.
1: Chris Burrell is Managing Director of Burrell Stockbroking and Wealth Management. Chris, the market sometimes talks about the dogs of Dower. What's the significance of this term?
2: So the dogs of the Dow theories says that the underperformers of last year often become the stars of the next year, simply based on the view that things get beaten down so far that they come back into favour. In Australia, the healthcare sector had a poor 2025. All the major stocks fell, and so people were viewing them as cyclical stocks or trading stocks. There's a view that we're set for a structural re-rating in 2026. So we think that's an interesting space, and we shouldn't ignore it.
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Grand Pas de Deux from Giselle by Adom, the Cincinnati Pops Orchestra under Eric Kunzel. Your next presenter at 12 o'clock will be Susan, introducing Sunday Smorgasbord. For our final classical favourite, we turn to Beethoven and a 4MBS recording of his Triple Concerto in C with the Australian Chamber Orchestra, directed by the violinist Richard Tognetti, also the cellist Stephen Isilis, and pianist Melvin Tan.

What a wonderful way to end Classical Favourites this morning. It was prepared and presented by Philip Simpson. Thank you very much, Philip, for a really delightful programme. Philip had previously been on the air since 8 o'clock with Light and Bright, and then at 9 with In Tune. Well, it's just gone midday, so good noon to you listeners. I'm Susan Tobin, and I'll be with you for the next 4 hours. And our presenters have organised some rather beautiful music for us. We kick off Smorgasbord this afternoon with A Roman Rhapsody by George Enescu. One emergent aspect of the 19th century musical thought that helped distinguish the music of the time from the previous generations was the growing awareness of the extended composition as a kind of narrative form. Enter the musical rhapsody, a form that descended from the fantasia of the 17th and 18th centuries, but that took its name from the sung epic poem of ancient Greeks. And it occurred in the hands of Franz Liszt, Emmanuel Chabrier, Hugo Elvenf, and Georges Enescu. And it is he whose music we're going to hear this afternoon. Indeed, Enescu was almost chagrined by the popularity of his Romanian rhapsodies as they eclipsed what he and others considered his more important and involved compositions. So this afternoon, let's listen to Romanian Rhapsody No. 1 in A, Opus 11, No. 1, played by the Philadelphia Orchestra under the baton of Eugene Ormandy.

It's not surprising that the critics were enamoured of George Enescu's Romanian Rhapsody, number one in A, Opus 11, number one, and today it was played by the Philadelphia Orchestra under Eugene Ormandy. Colin Brumby's second choice for this afternoon's smorgasbord is by Friedrich Chopin. It is Andante Spianato in G and Grand Polonaise Brilliant in E flat. And we're going to hear Svatoslav Richter playing the piano with the London Symphony Orchestra under Kirill Kondrashin. Now I'm going to take us all back to 1961 when Svatoslav Richter first went to London, and he was commented by the Sunday Times as being the pianist of the century. Okay, 1961. Others were not quite so favourable about his being pianist of the century. But when he appeared with the London Symphony Orchestra at the Albert Hall and played those pieces, a lot of minds were changed to, yes, he was pretty good. Nobody quite held with the pianist of the century. So let's listen to Svatoslav Richter playing the piano with the London Symphony Orchestra, and it is by Kirill Kondrashin as a conductor.

0: I don't know whether he was the pianist of the century, which was the 20th century, but he certainly can make that piano sing. That was Svyatoslav Richter playing Chopin's Andante Spianato in G and Grand Polonaise Brillante in E flat, Opus 22, with the London Symphony Orchestra under Kirill Kondrashin.
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0: Move on now to Colin's third choice for the Smorgasbord programme this afternoon, and it's Gaetano Donizetti. He first came to Paris in 1835 at the invitation of Rossini. He came back 3 years later with 2 years of operas that he had prepared, both serious and comic, performed at all four major Paris theatres. The most appealing of these, with its patriotism and charm, is La Fille du Régiment, Marie, apparently an orphan girl, had been brought up as mascot of the French regiment at the time of the Napoleonic Wars. Her true identity was revealed in the course of the opera, and her aristocratic mother arranged a suitable marriage. But Marie was not terribly excited about said marriage. So this afternoon we're going to listen to La Fille du Régiment, pour ce contrat fatal, salut à France, for this faithful contract. Hooray for France! The singer is Nathalie Dessay, with the choir Les Éléments, Toulouse Capitale, National Orchestra, conducted by Michel Plasson.

Donizetti's The Daughter of the Regiment. So for this fateful contract, hooray for France! It was sung by Nathalie Desaye with the choir Les Allemands du Luce Capitole National Orchestre, conducted by Michel Lasson. The last item for Smorgasbord this afternoon is Dmitri Shostakovich's The Age of Gold. It was composed by Shostakovich for a ballet for the Soviet, and it had a satirical and colourful theme, won first prize, but the ballet was a bit of a flop. The music, on the other hand, wasn't. So let us listen to Shostakovich's The Age of Gold, played by the Philadelphia Orchestra, conducted by Robert Irving.

And Brumby's last choice for Smorgasbord this afternoon was Shostakovich's Age of Gold Suite, played by the Philadelphia Orchestra under Robert Irving. It's just 1 minute, 1 minute past one, so let's listen to today's music diary. Ballet and the Baroque with the Queensland Baroque Orchestra, directed by John Foster, and soloist Courtney Cleary, violin, and Matthew Farrell, cello, and the dancers from Brisbane Ballet, which will include The Air from the Orchestral Suite No. 3 in D by Bach, The Prelude from the Cello Suite No. 1 in G by Bach, and The Canon in D by Pachelbel, and works by Vivaldi, Corelli, and others at the City Tabernacle Church, Spring Hill, this afternoon at 3 o'clock. Skate on, people, if you're going. But for details, call 0414 709 649. That is 0414 709 649. The Queensland Symphony Orchestra, conducted by Jamie Martin, with Claire Edwards, percussion, and the voices of Bira Lee, will perform Veni, Veni, Emmanuel by Macmillan and Daphnis and Chloe by Ravel at the QPAC, South Brisbane, on Friday evening at 7:30. The concert will be repeated at the same venue on Saturday evening, also at 7:30. For bookings, call 136246. That is 136246. Conducted by Neil Flotman, Proms from St. John's with the Sinfonia of St. Andrews, the combined choirs of St. John's Cathedral plus Beth Allen, alto, and Daniel Smerdon, baritone, will include the overture from The Merry Wives of Windsor by Nicolai, excerpts from Carmen by Bizet, the overture from The Gypsy Baron by Strauss, The Pomp and Circumstance March No. 1 by Elgar, and works by Mozart, Massenet, Grieg, Mendelssohn, and Haydn at St. John's Cathedral in the city on Saturday evening at 7 o'clock. Book through 4MBS ticketing at 4mbs.com.au. That is 4mbs.com.au, or call 3847 1717 9 to 5 on weekdays for customer assistance if needed. Further details of events mentioned in the music diary, as well as events further ahead, can be found on our website 4mbs.com.au, where you can book online for selected performances, including the remaining available concerts in the Stradbroke Chamber Music Festival from the 17th to the 19th of July. Well, we'll move on to concerto now. It has been prepared by William Fraser. There are only two pieces today, one relatively short and one obviously long. And the first one is Antonio Vivaldi's Bassoon Concerto in C, RV 466. Now, we all know that Vivaldi was the most prolific of bassoon compositions. The likes of Mozart, Hummel and Weber, small number, 3, 4. Vivaldi, 39. So we're going to listen to number 466. And today the bassoon is played by Daniel Smith with the English Chamber Orchestra under Philip Ledger.

0: That was Antonio Vivaldi's Bassoon Concerto in C, RV 466, with the bassoon played by Daniel Smith, with the English Chamber Orchestra under Philip Ledger.
1: For almost 40 years, Rosie's Friends on the Street has brought community and connection to those struggling with homelessness, hardship, or social isolation. 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
0: Well, that Vivaldi item was the short piece. Now we're going to listen to Jacques Offenbach's Cello Concerto in G, his Concerto Militaire. Now, Offenbach was credited with introducing Beethoven's cello sonatas to France, but above and beyond that pleasure, he had a personal passion for composition and from a very early age an impressive corpus of work for his favourite instrument, the cello, writing not only short pieces but countless studies and fantasias and numbers of larger works. Today we're going to listen to, as I said, his cello concerto in G, his Concerto Militaire, where Jérôme Pernu plays the cello with Les Musiciennes de Louvre under Mark Minkowski.

Offenbach's Cello Concerto in G, the Concerto Militaire, was the last item in this afternoon's concerto programme, provided to us by William Fraser. Jérôme Pernu played the cello with Les Musiciens du Louvre under Matt Minkowski. Well, you are listening to 4MBS Classic FM 103.7, either on your local radio here in Brisbane, or you may be listening via the internet, 4mbs.com.au. It's now time for our programme, Sunday Afternoon. I'm Susan Tobin, and this programme has been developed, prepared by Colin Brumby. We have six items in Sunday Afternoon programme, and the first one is by Beethoven. It's his Egmont Overture, his Opus 84. Now, it was commissioned from the Vienna Berg Theatre and the new production of Goethe's Egmont was the reason. But interestingly enough, the two men didn't meet until 1812, and they were disappointed in each other. Beethoven later wrote, "Goethe is too far and too fond of court air, more than is fitting for a poet," while Goethe was disturbed by Beethoven's unruly personality. So there you go. This afternoon we'll listen to Egmont Overture played by the Chamber Orchestra of Europe under Nicholas Hanenkamp.

was a powerful beginning for Sunday afternoon program. Beethoven's Egmont Overture, Opus 84, played by the Chamber Orchestra of Europe under Nicholas Harnoncourt. Well, we'll move along, and our second piece is by Max Bruch. And Max Bruch is, or was, known particularly for his violin concertos. And of the three violin concertos, it was number one that probably got most attention during his lifetime. So this afternoon we are going to listen to Max Bruch's Violin Concerto No. 1 in G minor, Opus 26. And the violin is played by Gil Shaham with the Philadelphia Orchestra, conducted by Giuseppe Sinopoli.

Not surprising that the Violin Concerto No. 1 in G minor by Max Bruch was so popular. Today we heard it played by violinist Gil Shaham with Philadelphia Orchestra under Giuseppe Sinopoli. Well, we're going to move on to Ray Vaughan Williams' Serenade to Music. It was a unique response in an extraordinary event. As started out on the score, it was composed for and dedicated to Sir Henry J. Wood on the occasion of his Jubilee and in recognition of his services to music. This was in 1938, and the Jubilee concert, marking Wood's 50th year as a professional conductor, took place at the Royal Albert Hall on the 5th of October. So we're going to listen to Ray Vaughan Williams' Serenade to Music, and there are 16 singers. So let's listen to who they are. You have sopranos Elizabeth Connell, Anne Dawson, Linda Kitchen, Amanda Rucroft, and mezzos Diana Montague, Jean Rigby, and Sarah Walker. Catherine Wynne Rogers was the contralto, John Mark Ainsley, Arthur Davies, Maldwyn Davies, and Martin Hill are tenors, Thomas Allen and Alan Opie baritones, John Connell and Gwyn Howell bass, and the violin is played by May Rakowski. I'm sorry if my pronunciation of a Eastern European name is so clumsy. But they're all playing or singing with the English Chamber Orchestra under Matthew Best.

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1: Queensland Symphony Orchestra invites you to Ravel and Macmillan on Friday the 17th and Saturday the 18th of July at the Concert Hall QPAC. Led by guest conductor Jaime Martin, dive into Ravel's Daphnis and Chloe, a sweeping ballet score of shimmering harmonies and luminous orchestration, featuring full choir with voices of Biruli. Then journey through a soundscape of marimba, congas, kongs, and more in Jane McMillan's striking Veni Veni Emmanuel, featuring Queensland Symphony Orchestra, accompanied by guest soloist and renowned percussionist Claire Edwards. 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
0: A little more Beethoven now, his string quartet number 13 in B-flat, opus 130, played by the Amadeus Quartet.

Beethoven's String Quartet No. 13 in B-flat, played by the Amadeus Quartet. Mendelssohn was all of 16 when he wrote the Rondo Capriccioso Opus 14, and today it's played by Jean-Yves Thibaudet.

Jean-Paul, sorry, Jean-Yves Thibaudet did great credit to Felix Mendelssohn's Rondo Capriccioso, Opus 14, composed when he was 16. Our last piece this afternoon from Colin Brumby are a few more excerpts from Sylvia. We heard some this morning when Phil was on air, and now we're going to hear the Razumovsky Symphonia play those excerpts from Sylvia, and it's all under the conductor Andrew Magrelia.

that was an interesting selection of excerpts from Ballet Silvia by Delibes, and today played by the Razumovsky Sinfonia under Andrew Moglia. That almost brings us to the end of Sunday afternoon. Actually, it brings us to the end of the music of Sunday afternoon. Quite a different collection that Colin Brumby prepared for us. I hope you enjoyed what he did select, and you will come back again next week for more music for Sunday afternoon. And right now it is just approaching 4 o'clock, and of course at 4 o'clock we have Inquires and Places with John Hawkins. And I'd like to say thank you very much for listening. I hope you enjoyed the music as much as I did in presenting it. And I'm Susan Tobin. In 2 weeks' time, all other things being equal, it'll be my chance to return and present another programme of Sunday afternoon. So, goodbye for now, as it's just rolling over to 4 o'clock.

Hello and welcome to Inquiries and Places. I'm John Hawkins. And I see we have five composers and three choirs, beginning with the Choir of Westminster Abbey, directed by Martin Neary. They'll sing two shortish anthems by Vaughan Williams. Firstly, Oh, Clap Your Hands Together, All Ye People, followed by Oh, Taste and See How Gracious the Lord Is.

choir of Westminster Abbey, assisted by London Brass, all directed by Martin Neary, singing firstly "O Clap Your Hands," followed by, I suppose, a recuperative piece after the noise, which was assisted, of course, by the London Brass, in that short anthem, "O Taste and See How Gracious the Lord Is," and with the treble solo from Adam Aiken. Now, a brief change of conductors and going back a little bit in time to the time of the coronation of King George VI, for which Vaughan Williams wrote this setting, calling it a festival Te Deum.

first of all, Te Deum by Vaughan Williams was performed by the Choir of Westminster Abbey when directed by Douglas Guest, and playing the organ was Timothy Farrell. Now back to the original combination, that is with the choir directed by Martin Neary, and another, I think, beautifully subdued anthem by Sir William Walton, Set Me as a Seal Upon Thine Heart.

Set Me as a Seal Upon Thine Heart by Sir William Walton. They do get enthusiastic, don't they? By Sir William Walton, sung by the choir of Westminster Abbey when directed by Martin Neary. Now we go to King's College in Cambridge with the choir directed by Stephen Clebury and two items by Giovanni Gabrielli. Firstly, a setting of the Jubilate Deo, then In Excelsis Deo.

two items by Giovanni Gabrielli. Firstly, his setting of the Jubilate Deo, and then In Excelsis from the choir of King and soloist of King's College in Cambridge, directed by Stephen Clebury, with the assistance of the Philip Jones Brass Ensemble. Now some unaccompanied music, an excerpt from the Missa tu es Petrus, My Palestrina. And Credo is to be sung by the choir you've just heard, that of King's College, under Stephen Clebury.

Credo from the Missa tu es Petrus, Thou Art Peter, by Palestrina, from the Choir of King's College, Cambridge, directed by Stephen Clebury. Now to an anthem by Thomas Attwood Walmsley, obviously named after the great writer of English church music, Thomas Attwood. And this anthem has rather a long organ introduction, which I can assure you the choir and two soloists do come to light before too long. The anthem, Remember, O Lord, What Has Come Upon Us. Choir of St. Paul's Cathedral in London, directed by John Scott, and playing the all-important organ part is the sub-organist Andrew Lucas, the two soloists, the bass, Julian Arnold, and the treble, Connor Burrows.

Remember, O Lord, what is come upon us, by Walmsley, from the choir of St Paul's Cathedral in London, directed by John Scott, with sub-organist Andrew Lucas, soloists, the treble, Connor Burrows, and the bass, or baritone perhaps, Julian Arnold. I think we have time for a brief hymn, back to the choir of Westminster Abbey.

0: Choir of Westminster Abbey under Martin Neary. I'm John Hawkins, looking forward to your company next Sunday for another in the series in Choirs and Places.
1: Thank you to John Hawkins for another wonderful week of In Choirs and Places. It's just past 5 o'clock. It's time now for Sweet Harmony. My name is Jessie McLean, and I'll be joining you for the next hour of music that was selected for us by Gary Thorpe. And Gary has subtitled this evening's program, Check This Out. We're going to be hearing music from all Czech composers. We'll hear from Janáček, Suk, and Martinů. Let's open with a little Janáček. This is the Little Suite for String Quartet.

the Granger Quartet performing Little Sweet Four-String Quartet, music from Leo Janáček, transcribed by Roger Smalley. Now something hopefully to warm us up from this cool winter evening, Josef Suk's Summer Impressions Suite for Piano is intended to be a charming recollection of a summer holiday. The first movement is the sun beating down on a lifeless landscape, titled At Noon. The second movement, titled Children at Play, is intended to be an allusion to his two-year-old son. And finally, the third movement is the calm and coolness of evening mood. Let's be whisked away on that holiday together now.

Neil Immelman performing Summer Impressions Suite for Piano, Opus 22b, the composer Josef Suk. Now something a little different. We're going to hear a suite for cello. This is Martinu's A Suite Miniature, Work H192.

You've just been listening to Martinu, Sweet Miniature. The performers were cellist Christian Bender with pianist Sebastian Bender. Finally, one more work to close out our completely Czech program for the evening. This is Janáček's Suite for String Orchestra. The performers will be the Slovak Chamber Orchestra.

Janáček's Suite for String Orchestra, performed by the Slovak Chamber Orchestra, conducted by Bodin Vokal. That concludes our program selected for us by Gary Thorpe this week, but before we move on into our next program, let's have one extra piece of music, and we'll keep with the Czech theme. This is Album Leaf from Suk's Four Episodes.

Neil Immelman at the piano there, performing Joseph Suk's album Leaf from 4 episodes. Now it has just passed 6 o'clock. It's time now for Takeaway Classics. For those of you just joining us, my name is Jessie McLean, and I'll be with you for the next hour of music that was selected by Colin Brumby. Now, if you have been with us for the last hour, you'll have known that we've just had a completely Czech-themed program, and our first piece of music for Takeaway Classics is going to continue that theme. We're going to hear some music from Dusik. Now, I do promise that theme isn't going to continue into the next hour. After that, we'll hear music from Tchaikovsky and Westlake. But first, let's hear that work from Dusik. This is the Harp Concerto in E-flat, opus number 15.

You've just been listening to Harp Concerto in E-flat, opus number 15 from Jan Ladislav Dussek. The harp solo was performed by Roberta Alessandrini with the Mantua Orchestra, conducted by Vittorio Parisi. Our next piece of music comes from Tchaikovsky. We'll hear the Serenade in C, opus number 48, performed by the Australian Chamber Orchestra.

The Australian Chamber Orchestra, conducted by Richard Tognetti. That was Tchaikovsky's Serenade in C, Opus number 48. Now we just have one more piece of music to take us to the end of this evening's program, an excerpt from Westlake's Antarctica Suite. We'll hear the Penguin Ballet.

The Tasmanian Symphony Orchestra performing Nigel Westlake's Penguin Ballet from his Antarctica Suite. The guitarist was Timothy Kane. Solo violin was Alison Lazaroff-Zomsic. The solo harp, Vanessa Suter. And the conductor was David Porcelain. That concludes our program for Takeaway Classics this week. This program was prepared by Colin Brumby. Now, we're just approaching 6 o'clock now. It's time for me to join you for the soiree. We have quite a number of works for you this week, all selected for us by Jenny Dawson. I will say, however, we do have quite a lot of Fauré and Schubert for us to listen to. We will open with the little Schubert in just a second. But before I do, we'll also be listening to some Mendelssohn, some Paganini, and some Messager. Quite a lot of piano on the track as well. If you're a piano fan, then this program is for you. So first, the Schubert. We're going to hear I Greet You, performed by baritone Dietrich Fischer Disco. Let's hear it now.

baritone Dietrich Fischer Disco performing Lieder by Schubert. You just heard Forest Night, and prior to that we heard I Greet You. Accompanying him was pianist Gerald Moore. We're about to hear two pieces for guitar performed by Gerald Garcia. First we'll hear a work by Mendelssohn, and after that one by Paganini. Let's open with Mendelssohn. This is Songs Without Words, Venetian Gondola. We'll hear songs number 1 and 2.

You've just been listening to guitarist Gerald Garcia performing works by Paganini and Mendelssohn. You just heard Paganini's Caprice in A, Opus 1, Number 9, and prior to that we heard an arrangement of Mendelssohn's Song Without Words, Venetian Gondola, Songs Numbers 1 and 2. Now we are about to hear some foray from pianist Roy Howitt. We're going to hear three works over the next 10 minutes, the first being Foray's Sicilienne. Let's hear it now.

Roy Howitt and Emily Kirkpatrick at the piano performing Souvenirs de Beyrouth, composed by Fauré and Messager. Prior to that, the duo performed Fauré's Caligula, and the first work that we heard in that bracket was Roy Howitt performing Fauré's Sicilian. Now, moving on from the piano for a little bit of violin, we're going to hear Ernst's Grand Caprice for solo violin on Erlkönig by Schubert. Let's hear it now.

Violinist Ilya Gringoltz performing music by Heinrich Ernst. First, we heard the Grand Caprice for solo violin on Erlkönig by Schubert, opus number 26. And you just heard Variations in G on the Last Rose of Summer. Now, to round out our program for this evening, baritone Dietrich Fischer-Dieskau comes back for some more Schubert. We're going to hear three works. The first one is titled Bliss.

Baritone Dietrich Fischer-Dieskau performing works by Schubert, accompanied by pianist Gerald Moore. Now, if you have a Samsung washing machine, you might have recognized that most recent little ditty. That is called The Trout, and it's the little tune that almost all of those new fandangled washing machines use as their completed sound. Prior to that, we heard four other works by Schubert. We heard Fisherman's Tune, The Youth at the Spring, Laughing and Weeping, and Bliss. Now that concludes our program for the soiree this week. Thank you so much for joining me for the past hour. This program was selected for us by Jenny Dawson. Now we're still about a minute away from the hour, so before I leave you with this week's repeat of my musical journey, let's have a really quick piece. This is Henry Purcell's The Fairy Queen, and we'll hear just the Allegro.

The Allegro from Act 4 of Henry Purcell's The Faerie Queen. That was performed by the Orchestra of the Antipodes, conducted by Anthony Walker. Now that's all from me this week. It's just approaching 8 o'clock, time for this week's repeat of my musical journey. Until next time, good night.

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1: Earlier this year, we welcomed journalist and historian Grant Lee Keyser as our guest on My Musical Journey. Such was the audience response that we invited Grant Lee to be our guest speaker at one of our regular 4MBS Epicurious lunches. Grant Lee accepted and will entertain guests at Paw Paw Restaurant East Brisbane on Wednesday the 15th of July. To whet our appetites, we thought a repeat of that March conversation would not only entertain our radio audience, but also give insights into what guests on Wednesday the 15th might enjoy, alongside, of course, a Thai buffet luncheon. So, without editing, here is a repeat of our March 2026 interview with Grant Lee Keyser. Grant Lee Keyser is an award-winning journalist and the highly acclaimed best-selling author of more than 20 biographies. Keyser held senior positions with the Daily Telegraph, the Sunday Telegraph and the Courier Mail for many years and was awarded the Medal of the Order of Australia for his writing. Welcome, Grant Lee.
2: Good on you, Peter. Thanks for having me.
1: Well, history, as we'll discuss, is a major part of your career. I suspect your name, Grant Lee, had some history to it. Would that be correct?
2: Yeah, that's right. When my mum was expecting me, that was in Ballarat in Victoria, she often read in the newspapers the thoughts of quite a well-known paediatrician, American paediatrician, who was often quoted, and his first name was Grant Lee, and she just liked that name. She thought it was very unusual. My brother's name was Lyndon long before the President Lyndon Johnson. She just had a great love of different sort of names. And it's very, very unusual. There's not too many around. There's a few, but I'm very, very blessed to have that.
1: What did they call you at school? What was your nickname?
2: Usually Grant, yeah.
1: Where did you go to school?
2: I went to school at Aspley State School on the north side of Brisbane and then at Aspley High School. And, it was a great time for me. They were good schools and... I really benefit from state school education. There's, a lot of people have a preference for private schools, but I was very fortunate to go to that school. We had a very famous student a few years before me. He went to school with my brother, Greg Norman, who was
1: a moderate sort of a golfer.
2: Obviously the school golf champion, but he was also a pretty good rugby league player as well.
1: Was he?
2: Yeah.
1: Mm. And what did you do after school? Did you go to uni?
2: Well, I did a little bit. I went straight from school. In those days, you could get a cadetship at a newspaper straight away. And I wanted to start earning money straight away. I was very keen to buy a car and all those sorts of things young people like. And so I managed to somehow get a job. I was a cadet journalist at the old Brisbane Telegraph, which is no longer going. After a couple of years as a cadet there, I got a high-paying job in Sydney. I got offered a job in Sydney. So I went down there and I was there for about 25 years off and on at the Daily Telegraph in Sydney. And I was very, very fortunate to have that job for decades. I pretty much was allowed to do whatever I liked, just write nice stories for the papers down there. And when I came back to Brisbane, I worked at the Courier Mail and the Sunday Mail. So I was very, very blessed, very fortunate. I think the newspaper game is a lot different these days. For a start, most kids going into it need at least one degree, sometimes two, and I just went straight from school. And the generation before me, some of them started as copy boys at the age of 15 and had big careers in journalism, but it's all changed now.
1: I think one of the other changes too is the middle rank of the newspaper echelon has been taken out, so sub-editing doesn't seem
2: all
1: to exist
2: that.
1: Anymore.
2: And obviously the industry suffers as a result of that, but if they can't get the advertising dollars, they just can't pay for the big staffs that they used to have, unfortunately.
1: When you went to Sydney, you said you were doing nice stories. What do you call nice stories?
2: Oh, well, I mean, people, colour stories. I was a feature writer a lot, and I was prominently a sports writer for a long time, but I also branched out into general feature stories, and I was very lucky. I was involved in boxing. I had a background in boxing, and I've managed to discover, some very promising fighters. One of them was Jeff Fenwick, who I was in his corner for all of his world title wins. So we had a very, very long association. And because of my association with him, I was given a real entree into sports, I guess, and the world of sports that most people really didn't see, the behind-the-scenes looks. And I was able to have a very long career writing about sports, the drama, the pathos, not just of boxing, but rugby league and cricket as well. I feel very, very blessed. I tell people I'm so old that, I interviewed people who were on Gallipoli. I interviewed a cricketer called Hunter Hendry. He started playing cricket as a boy in 1895 in Paddington in Sydney, and he was in the Australian cricket team before Don Bradman. I interviewed him when he was probably about 90 years of age, and talking about his his great career. And I feel so very blessed to have, and I guess the history of sports in many ways has sort of influenced my love of history, Australian history, because I was never so much in love with boxing as a sport, you know, the brutality of it. I'd never really, really enjoyed that, even though I was involved in it.
1: And yet you were heavily involved.
2: Very heavily involved in it. You know, I used to shudder a lot of time. And I used to, you know, in the corner help close up boxers' cuts. And, you know, looking back at it, I think, what was I doing? You know, like it's something that I would now, you know, probably faint at the sight of blood. But I love the history of it, and when I was about 12, my grandmother gave me a big Reader's Digest coffee book. It was written by a very good journalist at the time of the 60s and 70s, a guy called Cyril Pearl, who was a very, very well-known Australian journalist at the time, and it was called Australia's Yesterdays, and it was just a magnificent book about how Australians have lived since the late 1800s, just what their kitchens were like, what their entertainments were like, what their homes were like, what sort of modes of transport they had. And it was just fascinating. And the chapter on sports, I remember it had a great photograph of the Jack Johnson-Tommy Burns World Heavyweight title fight in 1908, which was the first time a black man, who was an African-American, became the World Heavyweight Champion. And it changed the whole focus of sport and society in many ways, showing that the black man could beat the white man at his own game. And that was a pivotal moment in sporting history, and to me that was sort of a pivotal moment in Australian history as well, that Australia had staged this huge event. It was at what they call Sydney Stadium at Rushcutters Bay in Sydney, and that I think really fired up my love of Australian history, the way that people lived in those times and what sort of lessons we can learn from that today.
1: So one of your very first books, which goes back about 40 years, yeah, was about boxing, yep, about Fenwick, and you've, yep, written something in more recent years about Jeff Horn.
2: Yep. Great guy, yeah. They're very different. It's funny, you know, the two Jeffs. I got a photo with me, two Jeffs and a GK, which is, you know, one of my prized possessions. But Jeff Horn came along when I was working for the Daily, when I was working for the Courier Mail and the Sunday Mail in Brisbane. And Jeff came along, and he was a school teacher and a very mild-mannered guy. I mean, Jeff Fenwick's a wild guy. He was a street tough, and that's always been his persona. But Jeff Horn was like the quintessential quiet, mild-mannered school teacher teaching young kids. And I was just amazed. He's this kid. He's an Olympic boxer, and yet, you know, butter wouldn't melt in his mouth. He was about as menacing as the Milky Bar Kid. And yet when the bell rang in a boxing fight, he was as tough as anybody. And so I followed his career, and I backed his career, and I sort of endorsed him as the next big thing in boxing. A lot of people wrote him off and said he couldn't do it. And then, of course, if you're a sports fan, you know that in 2017, in July, on a magnificent winter's day, he beat a guy called Manny Pacquiao, one of the greatest boxers of all time, regardless of weight division. And he beat him at
1: Suncorp Stadium.
2: I was going to say Lang Park, but Suncorp Stadium. And because it was Lang Park when I was a kid, always a kid. We used to go there for sports days. We beat him at Suncorp Stadium in front of more than 50,000 people. One of the great days, not just of Australian sport, but in Australian history. Just a phenomenal achievement. This mild-mannered, lovely guy, you know, just the nicest, most decent kid you could ever meet. And he's beaten one of the toughest, most fierce boxers in history. Yeah,
1: you're very enthusiastic about that.
2: Oh, I just had such, I still have so much time for him. Just a wonderful role model, you know. And I think Australian, as young people in Australia, they need good role models, and you couldn't get better than him. Just a mild-mannered, very modest, wonderful guy.
1: We'll put boxing behind us,
2: yeah,
1: and start talking about your career as a journalist,
2: yes,
1: although,
2: yeah,
1: that's part of your boxing background,
2: yeah,
1: too. Let's go to your first piece of music, the William Tell Overture, or an excerpt from Same.
2: Yeah, well, the William Tell Overture, I used to watch TV shows with my brother, who sadly just passed away recently, my older brother, and he was my hero. His name was Lyndon Keyser, and we used to watch The Lone Ranger and a show called William Tell about the man who shot the arrow. I shot the apple off his son's head, the Swiss timber cutter. So we used to watch that. And that piece of music really, really, I've just loved it my whole life. It's just got so much enthusiasm, so much verve. I saw the Queensland Symphony Orchestra perform it several times, and I just think it's just wonderful. Especially if you're in a hurry to get somewhere, you put it on the car.
1: Isn't it funny? It's the William Tell Overture, or an excerpt, yeah, from it anyway. But a lot of people still refer to it as the Lone Ranger theme.
2: Ranger music,
1: Let's enjoy it now.

0: the most famous pieces of music in the classical repertoire, the William Tell Overture or the Finale, it's the same, music of Rossini, performed by the West Australian Symphony Orchestra. Our guest in my musical journey is Grant Lee Keyser. Grant Lee, you were in newspapers for 25 years. Digital, has that made a huge difference to newspapers? Many, many people now are reading digital news rather than buying the hard copy.
1: Yeah, well, that's the thing. You know, we some years ago when sales of hard newspaper, hard copy newspapers were very much in decline, we had many conferences, and that was one of the images. It had a photo from the 1930s of people on a train, and everybody had a newspaper. And now you go to any city and just hundreds of people standing around just looking at their phones. So it has made a very big difference. And, of course, it's changed the industry forever, because I remember even, say, 10 or 15 years ago, the Sunday Mail or the Courier Mail, the Sunday Courier Mail used to arrive on my front lawn in two pieces. They'd have the news, actual news in the newspaper, and then they'd have the classified advertising section, which was bigger even than the news section. It was like hundreds of pages of car ads and real estate ads and
0: the rivers of gold, as they used to refer to
1: the rivers of gold and job ads. And now, of course, they're all gone. They've all gone to digital platforms, and so that has decimated newspaper revenues. And I guess there just isn't the staff these days to have the great reading experience. I mean, there's still wonderful newspapers and they're still producing great articles, but it just hasn't got the depth, certainly hasn't got the depth of staff that it once had. And someone say in my role, I was just writing feature stories and doing interviews with a lot of famous people, which I absolutely loved, but there just isn't the amount of space to devote to those sorts of things anymore, which I think is a great shame.
0: It is. If I was 18, and that's a long time since I've been 18, but if I was 18 and thinking of going into journalism, what would you advise?
1: Well, you know, there's probably more public relations people than actual journalists these days. I mean, there's still lots of roles, but to actually find a job at a newspaper or television station, as I did as a teenager just out of school, is, I think, well nigh impossible these days. But, you know, if that's your great love, it's just a matter of knocking on doors and doing the best job you can, because talent wins in the end, but you really have to really have to strive and be hungry for it. You know, when I was a young guy in Sydney, if you wanted a pay rise, or you weren't happy where you were, or you want to do something different, there was half a dozen other papers in Sydney that you could pick from. You could go over to The Sun, you could go to The Mirror, you could go to National Times. There was all these newspapers that no longer exist. So the opportunities are much more scarce these days.
0: And, of course, newspapers are fighting the digital platforms to make sure that their news isn't pilfered.
1: Oh, that's right, yeah.
0: What's the likelihood of an outcome there? Are social media outlets just too powerful?
1: I think they are these days. I mean, there's all sorts of... you look at someone like Meta and Google, they're just such huge businesses these days. It's very hard to fight them. And the government has brought in at different times of legislation for them to pay up, but then they say, oh, we just won't run it anymore. I mean, they're making plenty of money anyway. But the problem, I think, also with digital platforms and the proliferation of news sites and podcasts and websites promoting news is you just don't know what to believe anymore. And that's one of the great tragedies of the decline of big journalistic institutions that I worked for. The decline is so much that there's so much misinformation out there. I mean, I'll just give you one example. Just quite recently, someone put out a obituary for a great Penrith footballer, Roy Simmons, and it went viral and everyone was putting their condolences. He was very much alive, but this was put out by a website just to attract hits to their...
0: So there's no fact-checking?
1: No fact-checking, nothing. Well, this was a deliberate act of mischief. And the whole idea is just to get people to look at that and look at the ads that it's being sponsored by. It's really, it's quite outrageous. It's really quite criminal, really. And the amount of misinformation, it's happening all the time, just on Facebook especially. That's the platform that I sort of know best. Just stories, historical stories that don't have a ring of truth. Or you get these memes and it's got, you know, someone like Martin

0: Luther King saying some sort of political agenda, and he didn't say that at all. So it is quite a dangerous space now, the social media, and as I say, they're supposed to be news sites, but they're really misinformation sites, so many of these places.
1: It's a worry for the future, isn't it?
0: It certainly is. Yeah. I mean, when I was coming along, you know, in the early 1980s, journalism had very, very high standards. If you, for instance, interviewed a politician about some controversial subject, you had to then immediately go to his opposite number and get his thoughts. So it was very, very balanced. But these days, there's very few checks and balances on anything.
1: We often hear about certain newspapers having a lean to the right or a lean to the left, and the Murdoch Press is this, that, and the other thing. Is that true? Is an editorial influence there that causes a newspaper to have a particular lean?
0: You know, I can only speak from when I was really heavily involved in newspapers, and that's quite a few years ago now. The policy was always to be balanced, but when you have very powerful media owners and they have business interests invested in a political basis, I mean, it's inevitable that there's going to be bias, and you can tell from, you know, a lot of the journalism, you only have to like read front pages or watch the TV shows for a few minutes to know what the political bias is and how whatever change they want in government to suit their purposes. It's not necessarily for the good of the people. It's for the good of the bank balances of the people writing the checks.
1: We might leave politics behind and get back to the music. You've chosen a very popular piece. Next up, Nessun Dorma from Turandot.
0: I was very, very, very fortunate to see Andrea Bocelli, my wife and I. We went down to the Sydney Cricket Ground and we had very, very good seats right up near the stage to see him come out and perform. That was, you know, it was really a bucket list moment. It was absolutely stunning and beautiful. And I know he probably sings it 300 times a year, I don't know, but it was a unique experience for us and we were just absolutely blessed.
1: I don't think there's a tenor in the world that hasn't had a go at this. Let's listen to Pavarotti's version.

0: a real showstopper there. That's Nessun Dorma from Turandot by Puccini, the choice of Grantley Keyser, who's a journalist and an historian. Grantley, I was in a plane recently on a flight to Sydney, and I took a book with me to read. As I glanced around, I was the only one with a book.
1: Yeah.
0: Everybody else had their iPhones out, either catching up on messages or reading. What's the future of publishing?
1: Well, I think it's still very, very strong. It's quite surprising. You know, when digital platforms entered the book market and people thought Kindle would take over, but Kindle still is only a very small percentage of actual book sales. And I think it's been proved over the last, maybe the last decade or so, people actually prefer to have a hard copy of book in the hand. You know, people use Kindle, and that's a wonderful source if you want everything on your phone or on your iPad. But I think a lot more people actually prefer to have the physical book. It's a wonderful old fashioned feeling. But everything has its place. But certainly, I prefer a hard copy book. Although having said that, because I'm pretty time poor, I listen to a lot of books on Audible. You know, so everything has its place, and the digital space has, I think, in many ways helped publishing in many ways too, because things like Audible have given more access to books that people might not have had in the past.
0: Speaking of audio, then, have you actually voiced any of your own books?
1: Well, I did one of my own. Like, I have a, unfortunately, a voice of a 12-year-old boy. But
0: You're doing pretty well so far.
1: So far, so good. But I did voice one book, which was about my my experiences in boxing and lots of boxing stories, but that suited me. But a lovely girl called Lizzie Parisi has been doing my most recent book, so that's terrific. She has a much better radio voice than me, and she's very good at reading the books, yeah.
0: Now, you've got a brand new book about to come out. Has it launched yet?
1: Well, it's out today, actually. I'm doing some events around this time for it. It's called Ellen Savage and the Heroes of AHS Centaur, which was the hospital ship Centaur, which a very tragic story. One of the worst war crimes committed against Australia during the Second World War, or any war really. 268 people lost their lives, not that far from where we are today, just out in the waters off Moreton Island. A Japanese torpedo in 1943, the Centaur was sailing from Sydney north to pick up wounded soldiers from New Guinea during World War II, and though it was clearly marked with red crosses and brightly lit, Japanese blew it out of the water just before dawn on the 14th of May 1943, and the great hero of that tragedy, I mean, everyone who was on the ship was a hero in my eyes, because they were risking their lives for the common good and on a mission of mercy. But the great hero to emerge was the only nurse to survive. Her name was Ellen Savage. She was a bush nurse from a place called Quirindi in New South Wales, which is down near Tamworth. And she rallied all the wounded men. Some had horrific burns and broken limbs. She herself had three broken ribs. She had a broken nose, broken palate. Both her eyes were closed up. She had a very, very badly cut lip, and yet she rallied them to stay alive. She got them singing. She got them saying prayers and singing Waltzing Matilda to remember the country that they were representing, and to really boost their.
0: Were they in the water at this stage?
1: They were in the water. They were clinging to rafts and wreckage after the ship had gone down. The ship only took 3 minutes to sink, and ended up in a great orange fireball, and many of the people on board the ship died instantly from the impact and from the fire. But when they were in the water, they were clinging to rafts and bits of debris, and some of them, very sadly, were taken by the dozens of sharks that emerged on the scene. And very, very harrowing. But from the midst of all this carnage and turmoil, Ellen Savage rose to incredible heights of gallantry. She was just an ordinary person. And I've always maintained that I think the great heroes of Australia, not necessarily we celebrate people that score a century in the cricket or score this incredible try or take spectacular marks. To me, the great heroes in Australian history are ordinary people pushed into extraordinary circumstances, and they rise to almost superhuman levels of courage. And that's certainly what she did in keeping 63 other people alive until rescue finally came. And some of them spent weeks in hospital. Some of them never really recovered from the injuries. Ellen herself had swallowed lots of oil from the blast, and she was very sick for some time. But she received the George Medal for her incredible gallantry, and she became a real figurehead, along with her friend after the war, Vivian Bullwinkle, who's a person I also wrote a book about. She survived a massacre of nurses in 1942 on a place called Banker Island. They became firm friends, sharing their stories of survival with the rest of Australia. And as I say, people like that, to me, And someone like a Jeff Horn character, modest people from ordinary backgrounds who rose to incredible heights. And to me, they're the great role models of Australia who really should be celebrated.
0: The sinking of the Centaur, is this the closest that Southeast Queensland came to invasion?
1: Well, more or less. I mean, there were battlements along Bribie Island, but it was the closest, I guess, that the war came here. I mean, lots of Australians suffered attack during World War II. Not everyone realises that. You know, the war came very, very close here. When the Centaur was sunk, Darwin had already been bombed. Wyndham, places like Broome, had already been bombed by the Japanese. And there was a number of Japanese submarines based just off the coast of Australia, and they were routinely sinking merchant ships. I think they sunk more than 40 ships in a very short period along the east coast of Australia. And quite famously, two of the submarines launched midget submarines that went into Sydney Harbour and sunk a ferry there, killing 19 people, and they bombed Sydney and Newcastle from the submarines.
0: So we weren't immune at all.
1: Not at all. Yeah. The war came very, very close to Australia, very close.
0: Your obvious study of this particular part of our history during the war, has it ever been acknowledged that this was a deliberate act, the sinking of the Centaur, or was it an accident? Because, as you said, the ship was very, very well identified as a hospital ship.
1: Yeah. Well, it could never be proved that it was deliberate. The man who committed the crime, the commander of the ship, was a Japanese naval officer named Hajime Nakagawa. And he after the sinking of the Centaur, he went back to the Japanese base in the South Pacific, and he was given command of another ship and another submarine. And he sunk a number of ships in the Indian Ocean. And he was tried and convicted as a war criminal after the war because he used the great defence of most war criminals, that he was only following orders. And he said that his orders were to have no survivors when they would sink ships. So they would sink a ship in the Indian Ocean and just go around and machine gun anybody hanging onto lifeboats. But he denied responsibility for the sinking of the Centaur. And at the end of the war, the Japanese Navy burnt a lot of the records. So there was no actual records to say that he was there. But there were witnesses who came forward many, many, many years after the sinking of the Centaur to prove that his submarine could have been the only one in the Coral Sea off Brisbane at the time that happened. And some people that served with him said that if he did sink it, would have been an accident, he wouldn't have seen it, but it was very clearly marked. And at the time, the Japanese were up in arms. They claimed that the Americans were targeting their hospital ships. So it was obviously a very bitter and cruel war, but he actually was never punished, and no one was ever actually held accountable for this terrible war crime.
0: Well, the fate of the Centaur was known for quite a long time, but I don't think the ship was discovered, was
1: it? No, that's right.
0: Until quite recently.
1: Yeah, it was in 2009 on the great shipwreck Hunter, David Mearns. He's an American guy based in England. And the reason it wasn't found, there was lots of false reports. For a long time, it was thought to be off the Coolangatta, off Point Danger down that way. There were lots of false reports, some of them mischievous fishermen saying that they'd retrieve stuff from the Centaur, they'd drag stuff up from the ship, and it hadn't been the case. But really wasn't until the very advanced sonar technology came along in the early 2000s, and David Mearns was able to pinpoint the exact site of the wreckage, and he was able to send submarine cameras down to photograph it. And you know, those startling images. I met a lady the other day, her father was killed on the Centaur. She was only a very little girl when he died, and he and his brother were both on the ship and died. There were seven sets of brothers who died on the ship, including three from the one family. But she actually went out on the memorial service to where the Centaur is. And as I say, it was only until the modern sonar equipment and underwater cameras were able to pinpoint the exact point. And one of the first things that they photographed down there was an army boot and an Australian slouch hat. And then as the cameras panned along, you could see the red crosses of the ship clearly visible, still after more than 60 years in the salt water.
0: How far down is the wreckage?
1: It's more than 2 kilometres.
0: Really?
1: It's about 2,070 metres. So someone asked me the other day, how come they couldn't find the facility? Because it's a long way down.
0: It is.
1: If you're swimming for it, it's a long, long way down.
0: Yes. Well, okay, well, let's leave the Centaur off for a moment and get back to your music. Karloff, O Fortuna.
1: Yeah,
0: Fortuna.
1: Magnificent. You know, a lot of my selections are very popular picks, and without being unkind to myself, I think I saw this one in a beer ad. It was a very, very spectacular ad.
0: That's a very intellectual response.
1: It's a magnificent, magnificent stirring piece of music.
0: Let's enjoy the music of Karloff.

0: very spectacular piece from Karlov. That's O Fortuna from Carmen the Burana. We heard the Philharmonia Orchestra and chorus conducted by Riccardo Muti. Our guest is Grantley Akiza, author and, author extraordinaire, I should say, author and historian. What was your first book? What actually encouraged you or enthused you to write your very first history book?
1: Well, the very first history book, I'd written a number of sports books.
0: Apart from the sports.
1: Yeah, I'd written sports books in the 80s because I was quite a well-known sports writer in Sydney. But the first big biography that I wrote, which has sort of been my genre for the last decade and a half, was a book about the great Queensland aviator, Bert Hinkler. I was visiting my brother in Bundaberg and I took a couple of his kids to... We were either going to go to see the soft drink factory up there, or the rum distillery, or the Bert Hinkler Museum. And I'd learned a little bit about Bert Hinkler as a kid at school and always been fascinated by him. I'd been to the old Queensland Museum in Bowen Hills when I was a kid, and I was quite scared of heights. And there was this silver plane, little plane hanging from the roof, and I was like quite agitated seeing it, saying, oh, how would you get up there, you know? So I took my brother's kids to the Bert Hinkler Museum, the Hinkler Hall of Aviation it's called, and it was absolutely stunning. It was a state-of-the-art museum, which I thought was incredible for a small regional centre such as Bundaberg. And the story of Bert Hinkler was absolutely fascinating. The courage of this boy who was just a cane cutter as a kid. He had very little formal schooling. And yet even before he'd seen an actual aeroplane, he built an actual flying machine, a glider that flew. He just pieced it together from pictures he'd seen in magazines and plans he'd seen of that aviators would have in newspapers, because this was the early 1900s and aviation was like space travel for that time. So it was quite fascinating that this young guy had in his backyard built a machine that actually flew down on Monrepose Beach. So I just thought, I've got to write this story. This is incredible. And I became quite friendly with the lady who ran the museum, and she encouraged me to publish the book, and she helped me enormously with the publication of the book. And it was a very popular book, and we became great friends, and we ended up getting married quite a few years later.
0: Well, that's
1: Colleen,
0: very friendly.
1: That's my wife Colleen. Yeah, we became very friendly, and that's my lovely wife Colleen. And we've since moved to Bagara, which isn't far from where Bert Hinkler conducted his first experiments in aviation. And of course, later on, he became a World War I fighter pilot. He hated being a fighter pilot, hated killing people. His goal was to pursue aviation for the benefit of mankind, and he became a test pilot. And then he became the great solo aviator, making the very first solo flight from England to Australia. And you can still see the little flying machine that he used. It's hanging from the roof of the Queensland Museum down there at South Bank, and it's quite extraordinary. I remember seeing it at the old museum at Bowen Hills when we went there on a school trip when I was about 6 or 7 years old, and being absolutely terrified looking up at this thing and thinking, wow, how would you fly that anywhere? But he flew it all the way from England to Australia. Twice he put down in the Sahara Desert because he didn't have any lights on his aeroplane. He couldn't fly in the dark, so he just put down wherever he happened to be, where the sun was going down. So twice he landed in the Sahara Desert. And I think, once again, Bert Hinkler, you know, what a role model. And these are the sort of people I think young Australians should be looking to, just to inspire them and to expand their mind and to expand their whole world of possibilities.
0: Do you ever revisit the books you've written? Because this is one of the first books you wrote. Do you ever go back and think, oh, I wish I've included this?
1: Oh, well, you're always finding out things after the event about him. But the story itself was just so, I just found so compelling. And I've been asked to write a screenplay for films for it. And we're working on that. And that's been happening for quite some time, so we hope something will happen with that, because I just think it's such an incredible story, not just because of his incredible daring. He was nicknamed the bravest man in the world when he landed in Darwin. That's what the mayor called him. And it's different times he'd been in this flying machine, this very noisy contraption, all the way from Timor, flying across the Timor Sea to Darwin for 10 hours. Very loud, very, very hot. And when he got out, his whole body was just shaking from the reverberation, and someone gave him a big long-neck bottle of beer to drink, and it was foaming because it was shaking so much in his hand. It was shaking up like it was shaking a bottle of champagne. And, one of the most fascinating aspects of him was his tortured private life. I mean, he was not necessarily a bigamist, but he had a de facto wife, I guess you would call it, in England. And at the same time, he had an actual legal married wife who had married in secret hardly anyone knew, apart from a very, very close couple of friends, knew that he'd actually had a wife in America. So when he died in an aeroplane crash in the 1930s in Italy, it was quite a very controversial situation when the wife that he'd been living with for about a dozen years found out that there was another wife in America. So I just found that these fascinating aspects of this very, very intriguing person just made a compelling story.
0: Did Hinkler gain financially from his notoriety?
1: Well, a little bit. I mean, he lived okay, but he certainly wasn't rich. And when the Depression came, he had grand plans to make his own airline company. He's become an airline manufacturer, but the Depression destroyed it. And so he wasn't in great financial circumstances. He wasn't a poor person, but considering he was one of the most famous aviators of all time and was voted the greatest aviator in the world in 1929, beating Charles Lindbergh, you know, it's quite an incredible achievement. If he was today, he'd be incredibly rich. But he just lived in a comfortable sort of suburb, and he was hoping that another great world record flight would catapult his business interests. And sadly, like many of the aviators of those times, he kept pushing the envelope once too often, and he died in a crash on a place called Mount Pratamagno near Florence in Italy. And
0: okay, yeah. Let's get back to the music here. Yeah, but this is a lovely choice, Jerusalem. Where does this take you?
1: Well, it takes me back to about the age of 10 at Aspley State School on the north side of Brisbane. And, you know, I had a very, very wonderful upbringing. We lived on acreages out there in those days. It's all built up now, but we had horse paddocks in those days. And we played cricket and football every day after school. But we also, me and my neighbours also joined the school choir, I think because we got out of schoolwork. And we did a concert at the exhibition and then at the City Hall. And that was one of the songs that we sung. And it still stirs me and brings back so many wonderful memories from my childhood.
0: Well, we're going to hear a Welsh choir sing Jerusalem.

0: in Jerusalem, Parry's wonderful piece of music performed there by the Fron Welch Choir, the choice of Grant Lee Keyser, our guest in My Musical Journey. Grant Lee, you're well known for about 20 or maybe more books on historical figures, Australian historical figures. Obviously, I can go to Google or anywhere else and find out the bare facts about all these people, but your books are famous for the way you find anecdotes. What sort of resource do you have to be able to do that?
1: Well, with nearly all the books, primary sources are so important because they give you a window that no one else can have. And with all the books, I've usually dealt with family members or people very close to the story. For instance, with the story of Ellen Savage, I spoke to many of the families of people who were either died or survived. I met a lovely lady the other day whose father died on the centre, and the stories that she would tell about the absolute trauma, when the telegrams arrived that he was missing and no one knew that he was even on the centre. They wonder what all this was about. And the telegram came the same day that his brother had died as well. Imagine how that family felt. And just incredible stories. I spoke to the grandson of a guy called Len Salmon. Len got onto the Centaur not knowing what had happened to his sister. She disappeared in a year earlier. She was on a ship carrying Vivian Bullwinkle and 63 other nurses that was blown up by the Japanese. And they ended up washing up on a beach called on a place called Banker Island. And 22 of those nurses were marched into the beach and machine gunned in the back. And Flo Salmon was one of them. So Len's got on the Centaur and his family, they're wishing him obviously safe travels. Len goes down on the Centaur and their family's traumatised by that, and then 2 years later they find out that their lovely daughter isn't coming home either. She's been machine gunned on a remote island off the coast of Indonesia. So I've got so much background information and anecdotes that other people just wouldn't know.
0: This is coming from personal contact.
1: From personal contact. And the same even with Bert Hinkler, the very first biography he did. I interviewed his nephew, Ron Hinkler, who's a longtime Bundaberg resident. He was in his 90s at the time, and he very vividly remembered Bert coming to Bundaberg on his final visit in 1928 and flying all around town and the crowds coming out to see him. And the radio station at the time, this is the 1920s, doing a very rare live broadcast from there, and they're amidst a group of cane cutters who are swearing their heads off. Oh, here he blah blah comes. Oh, good on you.
0: No panic button there.
1: And then, that's right, the guy was having to put his hand over the microphone saying, oh, apologies for the So I had all those wonderful stories. In the case of Vivian Bullwinkle, which was a very popular book that I wrote, very traumatic story but also in many ways an uplifting story because of her survival. I interviewed her closest relative who was her, almost like her son, was her nephew, John Bullwinkle, and he was so helpful. He had all of Vivian's diaries and personal papers, even all her own personal memorabilia that she'd left him. So I was very, very fortunate in so many of these situations. In the case of Hudson Fysh, I interviewed both his children who, they lived with Hudson in the 1930s. Hudson was the man who started Qantas with two secondhand biplanes that he based in Longreach and Winton, in the middle of the Queensland outback. And they lived with Hudson for 10 years in a tin shed out there, or not a tin shed, but a tin roofed house. Imagine it was so hot in Winton, in very great contrast to more recent bosses of Qantas. Hudson poured every cent that he made out of the airline back into the airline. And, he lived in quite modest circumstances for so many years trying to build his business. And he just came across from their recollections as just this wonderful father who really wanted to do something. He was a patriot. He was a war hero in World War One. He wanted to do something for his countrymen, and he wanted to build an airline that could take them to the rest of the world.
0: So some of these people we're talking about are very 20th century.
1: Oh, very much.
0: So when you're researching for a book on, say, Matthew Flinders, not too many of Matthew Flinders' contemporaries that you can talk with.
1: That's right. That's right. But, of course, I had all of Matthew Flinders' diaries and records and journals. I was also very lucky to get his father's diaries as well, which really gave an insight into Matthew's childhood and what fired up his enthusiasm for exploration. His father once held him up into the night sky to see the northern lights and, wrote about how Matthew, as a small child, was so intrigued. But it's quite extraordinary, even in the case of Matthew Flinders. You might look at Matthew Flinders and just see him as an entry in an encyclopedia, but he, of course, was a living, breathing person who wrote passionately about his own life and kept meticulous diaries. But he also has descendants very much alive and very, very, very proud of their ancestor and his five times great granddaughter. And three of his five times great granddaughters wrote the foreword for the book on Matthew Flinders, saying how proud they were of Matthew. And of course, when I wrote that book, his remains had just been discovered. They'd been lost for over 150 years. And workmen who were tunnelling to make the new high-speed railway between London and Birmingham came upon a graveyard. They knew that there was a graveyard there, but they came upon some of the caskets, and most of them, of course, had been totally deteriorated. But there was one solid one with a lead nameplate on it. It said, Captain Matthew Flinders, RN. Yeah.
0: So there's a great story just in
1: itself.
0: There's
1: a great story. And so his descendants had sort of closure. They realised, and he was reburied in a very, very moving ceremony at the church where he was baptised in Lincolnshire. And his five times great granddaughters were all there to commemorate that. And they were very, very helpful to me in writing the foreword for that book.
0: Well, have you ever started on a subject and found, I just can't do anything with this?
1: No, not really. Even in cases where I don't particularly like the characters. I mean, I wrote a book about Henry Lawson, and it wasn't a particularly nice guy. And people say, oh, how could you write it? He wasn't a nice guy. You know, he was an abusive character. But I just found him fascinating for all his faults and flaws. He was just such a remarkable writer. And I just found the psychological study of him so, so fascinating, how a man with so much talent could destroy himself. And but at the same time, leave a legacy of beautiful writing and a window for what life was like for the both the urban and the rural poor of the times that he was coming along.
0: Do you put your own feelings into the character?
1: Well, very much. I think I at least try to really empathise with them, to walk in their shoes, you know, like...
0: Well, you say Lawson wasn't necessarily a nice man.
1: No.
0: So how do you actually depict that without sounding a bit negative about the
1: character? Well, I try and pretty much play it straight. I mean, he wrote very passionately of his childhood. He wrote it fictionalised, but you could see that it was based in fact of a child crying in the dark, of his parents screaming, his mother, you know, screaming, and then spending days in bed refusing to get out of bed and refusing to look after the children, which apparently was the case with the Lawson children, and then the weird things that were happening on their quite remote property. You know, he used to, you know, write about the terrors of various families up there, and you could just sense the sense of fear in this young child about dark forces around him. So, you know, I just tried to put myself in that position for what it was like for a young boy who always felt awkward, who always felt he was profoundly deaf from a young age, and it gave him a very great inferiority complex. And, he, you know, I just felt so much empathy for him and feeling his pain. You know, he used to say if anyone took any interest in him, he always just felt that they were either making fun of him or feeling sorry for him. You know, it was just a very, very sad character, but I just found his story really fascinating and compelling, and I hope that came through in the book. It's even though it was a dark character in many ways, it still remains one of my favourite books because of the psychological study of the man.
0: Well, let me ask you then, if I was to ban you to an island or banish you to an island and say you can only take one of your books with you, you've written over 20 historical novels, what would you take?
1: Well, to be honest, I'd probably take Ellen Savage and the Heroes of the Centre. I just felt that there was 332 heroes on that book, all with a story, and the story of survival, fighting off sharks, fighting off their terrible injuries, trying to encourage each other. And some of them didn't survive even after they hit the water and were on the raft. Some of them were so badly injured and burned. But I just thought that the story of Ellen Savage rallying the troops and, you know, to their dying day, a lot of the people were on the rescue ship. It was a US destroyer that came and picked them up after they'd been in the sea for 36 hours. To their dying day, they all wrote beautifully and spoke beautifully of Ellen Savage, this figure in the middle rallying everyone to stay alive and to keep going.
0: Of course, this is your latest book, which is available right now.
1: Yes, it's just out now, and you know, I'm really, really proud of it. And I'm not just proud of it because it's a great story. I'm very proud to be able to tell her story and the story of the others and the whole story of the Centaur to a generation or to new generations that may not know very much about it at all, but should know about it.
0: What do you move on to next? Have you already got one, two, or three subjects in mind?
1: Yeah, well, I've got the next one coming up, and that's it's tough to write because it's such a huge story. It's the story of the great photographer and adventurer Frank Hurley, who went with Mawson to Antarctica four times, but his first great adventure. He was a photographer going broke in Sydney, but a very, very talented photographer, and he managed to jag a job with Douglas Mawson and changed his whole life. He went down to Antarctica and saw a world and experiences that very few people had ever seen, and through the magic of his incredible photography and cinematography, he was able to take that unseen world, to the rest of the globe. And then not long after, only a year or two after, he's in the Western Front and the Middle East, taking World War One photographs as Australia's official photographer during World War One. And he was a photographer again during World War Two. He lived an incredible life, going to every continent and photographing people and places that few other people had ever seen.
0: How did you alight upon him as a subject?
1: Well, my publishers were keen to do it, and I'd always known about Frank Hurley from various books I'd written. I wrote a book about John Monash, and he was, of course, the World War One Commander-in-Chief of Australian Forces on the Western Front, and Hurley was a photographer associated with him quite a bit, so I knew quite a bit about his story. But when you just look at the magic of those photographs, to think it's over 100 years ago that he's taking these incredible photos, and his life's on the line in many occasions. He's not just there with a documentary crew. He's out in the middle of nowhere. I mean, nowhere, hundreds of miles from safety, with blizzards raging and ice everywhere, taking these incredibly stunning photographs.
0: How long do you give yourself to write a book?
1: Well, I write two a year, but most of the time I'm working on two at a time. So they take a lot longer than I always budget for, because of the amount of research, and I try and check every line, every detail. Try to, you know, to make sure everything's 100% factually correct, but also that it's going to be interesting and readable, and people want to turn the next page to see what happens next.
0: That's the key to good publishing, yeah. Isn't it? A good author.
1: Even if they know how the story ends, you want people to take people on a
0: it's
1: journey.
0: It's the journey to get there.
1: That's right. Yeah. It's the journey.
0: Yeah. Grantley, our time has come to an end. Unfortunately, you have a couple more pieces of music you've selected, and we haven't got time, but we do have Tchaikovsky lined up.
1: Lovely.
0: The 1812 Overture, yeah. The end of same. Why did you choose this?
1: Once again, they're pretty basic reasons. I think I first heard the 1812 Overture was in an ad for champagne, and the climactic piece was when the champagne's pop and the cannons are going off, and I just thought it was, once again, just like the William Tell Overture, just a magnificent, stirring piece of music.
0: Well, a little bit of champagne to toast your success.
1: Thank you very much.
0: Thank you so much for being our guest on My Musical Journey.
1: Oh, it's wonderful. Thanks a lot, Peter.

Stuart Chalmers conducting the Sydney Symphony Orchestra with the closing stages of the 1812 Overture by Tchaikovsky, the final choice of our guest, Grant Lee Keyser, who has a new book on the market right now titled Ellen Savage and the Heroes of the AHS Centaur. Today's My Musical Journey was a repeat of our discussions with Grant Lee Keyser from March 2026. Grant Lee is our guest speaker at the 4MBS Epicurious Lunch at Paw Paw Restaurant on Wednesday the 15th of July. 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And a reminder, the Epicurious Lunch gets underway at noon this coming Wednesday at Paw Paw Restaurant, Stanley Street, East Brisbane.

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No prizes, just the satisfaction of, hopefully, knowing the answers. Our first question in today's music quiz is visual as well as audio. You'll have to imagine flapping nightbirds, a black boar, a hurricane, cracking whips, trampling horses, wheels of fire, a wild hunt, thunder, hail, lightning, meteors. Where are we?

Steh mir bei in dieser Nacht, bis der Zauber ist vollbracht. Salbe mir so Kraut als Blei, segne es 7 Tage.

We heard bass Peter Maven and briefly speaker Rolf Boisen with the Bavarian Radio Chorus and Symphony Orchestra conducted by Raphael Kubelik in the Wolf's Glen scene from Weber's opera Der Freischütz. And that means In the Wolf's Glen was the first answer. Next, one of some choral songs which were written in recollection of what was obviously a very pleasant holiday enjoyed by the composer and his wife, who adapted folk lyrics for her husband's music. Where was this holiday? You don't have to be too specific, just take the location from the work's title.

The London Symphony Chorus and Orchestra under Richard Hickox performed the dance from Elgar's Scenes from the Bavarian Highlands, Opus 27. So that was the answer to where the Elgar's holiday was, in the Bavarian Highlands. Our next question could easily send you off on the wrong track. The complete work was composed in 1811 as incidental music to a play, and it bears the same title as the play. The question is, what is the name of the city we're looking at?

No, we're not anywhere in Turkey, but that was the Turkish march from The Ruins of Athens by Beethoven. So Athens was the answer to the question of where we were. It was played by the QSO, conducted by Patrick Thomas. Now we're somewhere in a choral cantata derived from an opera. Some of the text comes from an extremely well-known playwright, with other bits from his less famous contemporaries. The title of one of the well-known playwright's works will give you the location, which is also mentioned in the title of the choral work. So, where are we?

the men of the Bournemouth Symphony Chorus with the Bournemouth Sinfonietta under Norman Del Mar gave us the drinking song from the cantata In Windsor Forest by Vaughan Williams, adapted from his opera Sir John in Love. So the answer to where we are is In Windsor Forest. And now, what romantic locale is this nostalgic memory of? Incidentally, there's also a book by Washington Irving which has almost the same title, and it is the same when translated into the native language of the composer. So where are we thinking of?

Guitarist Karen Sharp played Francisco Tárrega's Recuerdos de la Alhambra, Memories of the Alhambra. So, the Alhambra was the answer to our fifth music quiz question. Just Spain won't do, but you can give yourself a bonus point if you mentioned Granada. Staying in Spain to finish up with, Enrique Granados wrote a piano suite, which he later adapted as an opera, which was inspired by paintings by a Spanish artist. What was the name of the musical work, and also what was the name of the inspirational painter?

We heard pianist Roger Woodward with the Maja, or the Lover, and the Nightingale, from Goyescas by Granados. So the title of both the piano suite and the opera was Goyescas, and the painter whose works inspired them was Goya. And that was the final question in today's quiz. You've been listening to the 4MBS Music Quiz. How did you go? We hope you enjoyed the questions and the music.

Hello, Ross Sadler, and thanks for having just joined us for this edition of Vienna and Beyond. Today we're certainly back in the rural sector, with one of those necessities of the rural scene, feeding the chooks and other flying things besides. So let's start by defining our boundaries, as harpsichordist Michel Delfosse plays two pieces by Rameau, The Hen and A Reminder of Birds.

0: So all very well to be reminded of hens and other birds, which Jean-Philippe Rameau and Michel Delfosse have just done for us. But who's going to feed these birds? Well, the answer lies in Zoltán Kodály's Singspiel Hári János. The opera concerns the old veteran of the title, who's a widower and enjoys the company of people at the local pub. Here he rewards them with fabrications about his past. In particular, during this opera, he tells the drinkers how he captured Napoleon single-handedly. But that's not the only thing that got captured. There was the heart of the Empress Marie-Louise as well. She was so impressed with János that she wanted to take him back to Vienna, obviously as a lover. So she was decidedly unimpressed when she found that János already had a girlfriend named Ursula. And since he insisted on taking her with him, Marie-Louise found a menial job for her rival, feeding the chooks. Well, let's go to that wonderful recording in which Sir Peter Ustinov narrates and covers all the spoken dialogue, while Georges Mélisch and Elisabeth Komlosy sing the parts of János and Ursula.
1: János and Ursula prepare to leave for Vienna. Hári János has promised he would take her with him wherever he goes, and we know he always tells the truth. No. Marie-Louise is not particularly pleased.
2: So, who is this bauer mädel? A bissi ordinär ist sie schon. Und seine Frechheit, sie mitnehmen zu wollen, eine unverfrorene Gemeinheit, im Grund genommen.
3: Eine so kolossale Frechheit.
2: All right, my dear, you can come to Wien to feed the palace chickens. Ja, das war nicht schlecht.
1: Anyway, János and Ursula can stay together. They sing a little sadly about the most beautiful country in the world, their own, which they are about to leave.

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So we have Ogier feeding the chooks in Zoltán Kodály's Singspiel Hari János. But who's going to look after the other birds? Well, you'd imagine you might find just that person in an operetta entitled Der Vogelhändler, or The Bird Seller, by Carl Zeller. And here's the commencement of the work with Philip Boskovsky conducting the Vienna State Opera Chorus and the Vienna Symphony Orchestra.

Now, joyous and all as that introduction to Carl Zeller's Der Vogelhändler may have been, if you speak German, you would have soon spotted that these are not a group of conservationists or even some lonely old people who want to feed the ducks in the pond. Rather, they're a group of freewheeling peasants who are keen to plunder the elector's estate for a good feed. But there's also a young chap in the operetta named Adam, and he's looking for work. A job is on offer, the keeper of the elector's menagerie. But not just anyone can feed the birds here. Adam needs to get a certification, and this requires him to pass an examination run by two funny old zoology professors, Professor Souffle and Professor Würmchen. And they're sung here by Jürgen Förster and Karl Dönsch.

So we move on from those funny old professors and Der Vogelhändler to birds who obviously have to be a bit adaptable in terms of their diet. And that's because they migrated from Pavlovsk to Vienna. Johann Strauss II conducted the summer concerts at Pavlovsk in Russia from 1856 to 1865, and one of the pieces he wrote for Pavlovsk was In Pavlovsk Walda, or In the Pavlovsk Woods. But when he brought the polka back to Vienna, it became Im Krapfenwaldl, and here to play it in that guise are the Vienna Philharmonic Orchestra, conducted by Carlos Kleiber.

Well, the birds in that polka in Krupp von Wesel had a change of diet, and I suppose we will also have one come Christmas. So I hope that someone's feeding the poultry so they'll be ready for our Christmas dinner so we can feed on them. But here are the Kammerchor Cantamus Dresden, conducted by Stefan Vanselov, with a tale about someone who couldn't wait for Christmas. The German song Fuchs hast du die Gans gestohlen, or Fox, did you steal the goose?

and the Kammerchor Cantamus Dresden, conducted by Stefan Vansilov, brought to an end this edition of Vienna and Beyond with the German song, Fox, Did You Steal the Goose?

Hello, and welcome to Late Classics, which we open tonight with a performance of the Symphony No. 8 in E-flat, known as the Symphony of a Thousand, by Gustav Mahler. It's one of the largest-scale choral works in the classical concert repertoire, requiring huge instrumental and vocal forces, and for that reason has become known as the Symphony of a Thousand. Mahler had been convinced from the start of the work's significance. In renouncing the pessimism that had marked much of his music, he intended his Eighth Symphony as an expression of confidence and belief in the human spirit. He composed the work in a single inspired burst in his summer composing house in southern Austria during the summer of 1906, and it was the last of Mahler's works to be performed in his lifetime. The work was a critical and popular success when he conducted his first performance in Munich in September of 1910. Instead of the familiar framework of several movements, the symphony is in two parts. Part 1 is based on the Latin text from the 9th century Christian hymn for Pentecost, Veni Creator Spiritus, Come Creator Spirit, and Part 2 is a setting of the closing scene of Goethe's Faust. Although at first glance this may seem a strange mix of sacred and secular, the two parts are unified by the idea in common of redemption through the power of love, a unity which is also conveyed through shared musical themes. In this performance you'll hear the sopranos Christine Brewer, Suela Iskowski and Juliana Banzer, mezzo-sopranos Birgit Remet and Jane Henschel, tenor John Villers, baritone David Wilson Johnson and the bass John Rayleigh, with the London Symphony Chorus and the City of Birmingham Symphony Youth Chorus and the Toronto's Children Chorus and the City of Birmingham Chorus and Symphony Orchestra, all directed by Simon Rattle.

In that performance of Mahler's Symphony No. 8 in E-flat, you heard the sopranos Christine Brewer, Swala Iskowski and Juliana Banza, mezzo-sopranos Birgit Remet and Jane Henschel, tenor John Villars, the baritone David Wilson-Johnson and the bass John Rayleigh, with the London Symphony Chorus, the City of Birmingham Symphony Youth Chorus, the Toronto Children's Chorus and the City of Birmingham Chorus and Symphony Orchestra, all directed by Simon Rattle. And so to the final work in tonight's Late Classics programme, the Concerto for Orchestra by Béla Bartók, a five-movement work composed in 1943. It's one of his most popular, not to mention most accessible, works and was premiered on December 1, 1944 in the Symphony Hall, Boston, by the Boston Symphony Orchestra, conducted by Sergei Koussevitzky. It was a great success on that occasion and has been performed regularly ever since. Speaking of the work, Bartók said that he called the piece a concerto rather than the symphony because of the way each section of instruments is treated in a soloistic and virtuosic way. In this performance of Bartók's Concerto for Orchestra, we'll hear the New York Philharmonic Orchestra conducted by Leonard Bernstein.

0: In that performance of Bartok's Concerto for Orchestra, we heard the New York Philharmonic Orchestra conducted by Leonard Bernstein. That was the final work in tonight's Late Classics. I'm Colin Brumby, and in saying good night, I thank you for your company over the last 2 hours.
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1: Good morning, and welcome to Daybreak Classics, with the time approaching 1 minute past six. The music for MBS listeners were hearing before I came on air was from a CD titled The Chrysler Album, featuring the violinist Joshua Bell with accompanist Paul Coker. And it concluded Classical CDs Till Dawn, prepared by John Carrier. And now the weather forecast issued earlier this morning by the Bureau of Meteorology for this Monday, the 13th of July 2026. And for the southeast coastal areas of Brisbane, Ipswich, Logan, the Gold Coast and the Sunshine Coast regions, sunny weather, patchy fog inland early this morning, light winds becoming westerly 15 to 20 kilometres per hour in the middle of the day and then becoming light in the evening. Brisbane, Ipswich, Logan and the Sunshine Coast are all expecting a maximum of 23 degrees, while the Gold Coast region is expecting a maximum of 22. And a very good morning to listeners. I'm Nola Billington. Nice to have your company to share my Daybreak Classics selections till 8 o'clock. And we begin with the Castaldo March by Rudolf Novacek, who lived from 1860 to 1929. And now we're going to hear it played by the German Air Force Band, conducted by Captain Helmut Witten.

And marching into Daybreak Classics, the German Air Force Band playing the Castaldo March by Rudolf Novacek and conducted by Captain Helmut Witten. And the time is approaching 6:05. And our overture this morning comes from the opera Nais by Jean-Philippe Rameau, and it's performed by Orchestra Victoria under Richard Duval.

And that was music by Jean-Philippe Rameau. The Overture from Nais, played by Orchestra Victoria, conducted by Richard Duval. And it's 9 minutes past six in Daybreak Classics from 4MBS Classic FM 103.7 in Brisbane and broadcasting from our digital station MBS Lite and streaming online. And now to Franz Schubert and his piano quintet in A, Opus 111, Deutsch 667, known as the Trout. And this is the fourth movement.

0: And that was the fourth movement from Schubert's Piano Quintet in A, The Trout. And the performers were Anna Goldsworthy, piano, violinist Helen Ayers, cellist Timothy Nankervis, Jacqueline Cronin, viola, and the double bassist was David Campbell, bringing the time to 17 minutes past six.
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Oboist Heinz Holliger with the Academy of St. Martin in the Fields, conducted by Iona Brown, played that third movement from Bach's Concerto in D minor, BWV 1059. Bringing the time to 22 and a half minutes past six. And now we have the soprano Maria Bayo with the ensemble Les Talons Lyriques. She's singing Violante's Seguidilla from the Farfuela La Madrilena by Martin E. Solaire.

Violanta's Seguidilla from the Fathwaler La Maddalena, sung by the soprano Maria Bayo. And the ensemble Les Talons Lyriques was conducted by Christopher Rousset. And the time is making its way to 25 minutes past six. And next we have the pianist Garrick Olson playing the piano sonata number 3, opus 58 by Chopin, and this is the fourth movement.

0: It was the fourth movement from Chopin's Piano Sonata No. 3, Opus 58. It was performed by Garrick Ohlsson. And that came from a CD of the Musica Viva International Concert Season of 2020.
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And that was the aria Laudamus Dei from Vivaldi's Gloria in D, RV589. It was sung by the soprano Barbara Hendricks with mezzo Anne Murray and the Academy of St Martin and Fields under Neville Mariner. And it's 27 minutes to 7 o'clock, and Daybreak Classics continues with the music of Gabriel Fauré. The movements, Kitty and the Spanish Dance, from his Dolly Suite, Opus 56, are played by the duo pianists Pierre-Alain Volandard and Patrick Dehouge.

duo pianists Pierre-Alain Volandard and Patrick Dehouge, and they were performing movements Kitty and the Spanish Dance from Fauré's Dolly Suite Opus 56. 22 minutes to 7, and now from Verdi's opera The Sicilian Vespers, let's listen to the bolero sung by the soprano Sondra Radvanovsky with the Academy of Choral Arts, Moscow.

Well, I'm sorry. We had no soprano singing at all. I think somebody has put in the wrong CD into the particular CD, so I hope you enjoyed it. Sound like my Handel. Anyway, the time is 18 minutes to 7, and we'll be crossing to London for a bulletin of the world news at 7 o'clock. Now, from another opera, but no singing this time, and there was no singing then, it's the waltz from Gounod's Faust, played by the Rotterdam Philharmonic Orchestra, conducted by David Zinman.

And there we have the Rotterdam Philharmonic Orchestra under David Zinman playing two excerpts from waltzes from Gounod's Faust. And the time is almost 12 minutes to 7 o'clock. And next we have some excerpts from The Suite Antique by John Rutter, performed by the Royal Philharmonic Orchestra Strings.

There we had two excerpts, the Ostinato and Rondo, from John Rutter's Suite Antique, played by the flautist Andrew Nicholson and harpist John Birch, with the Royal Philharmonic Strings, conducted by the composer. And the time is making its way to 7:07, and we'll be crossing to the news very shortly. So let's enjoy some excerpts from Sir Arthur Sullivan's The Enchanted Isle, played by the RTE Concert Orchestra of Dublin.

0: Excerpts from The Enchanted Isle by Sir Arthur Sullivan were played by the RTE Concert Orchestra of Dublin, conducted by Andrew Penny. And the time is 7 o'clock, time for the BBC World News, which is sponsored by Burrell Stockbroking and Wealth Management. 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
1: BBC News with Govinda Gill. A fire has torn through a bar in the Thai capital, Bangkok, killing at least 27 people. The Prime Minister, Anutin Chanwirakul, has visited the scene. He says the cause of the blaze is being investigated. Local media say many of the victims were found inside the bar's toilets. The BBC's Nikki Schiller is following developments.
2: It is said to have broken out around midnight local time, and firefighters rushed to the scene and they found that people inside were fleeing through what's been described as a flame-enveloped front door of the venue. There is some unverified footage that shows the flames blasting out of the bar as one woman falls to the floor before getting to her feet to get away.
1: American and Iranian forces have been trading renewed strikes as the two sides make conflicting claims about whether the Strait of Hormuz is open. Iranian media have reported explosions around Bandar Abbas and near Keshem Island. Kuwait, which hosts US troops, says border posts and an offshore oil platform have been attacked. Our correspondent Caroline Davies says there have been mixed messages about the peace process.
3: President Trump has, of course, said that the ceasefire is over, but then that the talks can continue, even if they are a waste of time. And from Iran's side, of course, we've been hearing that they've been saying that the treaty is violated, but they also haven't walked away from the deal. However, if you look at the countries that are saying that they were targeted by Iran in the course of the last 24 hours, two of the countries, Qatar and Oman, have been involved in the mediation process to try to find some form of peace deal. So that doesn't exactly set things up for success either. It does feel like the rhetoric is hardening.
1: Officials in Bangladesh say at least 50 people are now known to have died in flooding and landslides in the past week. Thousands are displaced. Areas in and around the southeastern city of Chittagong, also known as Chittagong, have been among the hardest hit. This man is in the nearby town of Bandaban.
4: It's been 4 days since we were marooned and our homes are submerged. My furniture and properties, worth around 30,000 taka, have been damaged. Today I return home after 3 days. My friends and neighbours, we're helping each other to clean up and salvage. We've been semi-starving for the last couple of days. The situation's very bad. We would appreciate any help from outside.
1: Health officials in the Gaza Strip say at least 6 people, including a 9-year-old girl, have been killed in separate Israeli attacks. Medics say the girl was hit by gunfire at a refugee camp in central Gaza. The Israeli military said it was not aware of the incident. World News from the BBC. Syria's new parliament has held its inaugural sessions in Damascus 19 months after rebels led by the current president, Ahmed al-Sharaa, toppled Bashar al-Assad. One of its main tasks will be to establish a democratic transition after decades of one-party rule. The formation of the Transitional Assembly has been seen as a key test of President al-Sharaa's commitment to inclusivity. South Africa says more than 53,000 foreign nationals have been deported or repatriated since launching what it's called its migration management campaign 5 weeks ago. Officials say most were from Malawi, Zimbabwe and Mozambique. Richard Gogoe reports.
5: South Africa is carrying out one of its biggest crackdowns on undocumented migrants in years, following weeks of anti-immigration protests. Some of these have seen violence, intimidation and looting. Protesters have been demanding tighter border controls and mass deportations, accusing migrants of contributing to unemployment, crime and pressure on public services. Several countries, including Ghana, Nigeria, Uganda and Kenya, have flown their citizens home in recent weeks. The UN has warned against using migrants as scapegoats for South Africa's socioeconomic challenges, saying immigration should be addressed through the rule of law while protecting everyone's rights, regardless of where they come from.
1: Archaeologists have uncovered a 3,000-year-old tomb in southern Egypt. The tomb in Luxor consists of an open courtyard leading to a chapel and burial chambers. The team of Dutch archaeologists also discovered well-preserved items, including a mud brick bench designed to hold a burial monument and a staircase flanked by sloping ramps. In tennis, Jannik Sinner has successfully defended his men's singles title at Wimbledon. The Italian beat Germany's Alexander Zverev to take the fifth Grand Slam of his career. Zverev began the match strongly, winning the first set. That's the latest BBC News.
0: And the time is 6 minutes past seven, and there'll be another bulletin of news at 8 o'clock. And now the weather and weather updates are sponsored by Opera Queensland Studio Series with the much-loved Colombian tenor Carlos Bacenas, presenting a performance that brings to life the passion and rhythm of Latin America, taking his audience on a journey through beloved Latin classics and contemporary favourites. Accompanied by pianist John Woods, this intimate recital is sure to excite the senses. First performance in the series is at Redland Performing Arts Centre on the 16th of July, with bookings at rpac.com.au. And now the weather for the southeast coastal areas of Brisbane, Ipswich, Logan, the Gold Coast and the Sunshine Coast regions. Sunny weather, patchy fog inland early this morning and light winds becoming westerly 15 to 20 kilometres per hour in the middle of the day and then becoming light in the evening. Brisbane, Ipswich, Logan and the Sunshine Coast all expecting a maximum of 23 degrees, while a maximum of 22 degrees is expected at the Gold Coast. And a very good morning to listeners. I'm Nola Billington, and if you've just joined me, welcome to the second hour of Daybreak Classics from 4MBS Classic FM and broadcasting through our digital station, MBS Lite, and streaming online. We begin with the March of the Soldiers from Rossini's opera, William Tell, played by the Monte Carlo Opera National Orchestra.

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0: And the time is 14 minutes past 7. And next we have the London Symphony Orchestra playing Dvorak's Slavonic Dance No. 9 in B, Opus 72, No. 1.

And that was the Slavonic Dance by Dvorak, number 9 in the Opus 72. And it was performed by the London Symphony Orchestra under Andre Previn. And the time is making its way to 19 minutes past 7. And now Jonas Kaufmann sings the aria, Already as Day Breaks, My Longing Awakens. It comes from Schubert's Alfonso and Estrella, Deutsch 732.

And that lovely aria, As Day Breaks, My Longing Awakens, from Schubert's opera Alfonso and Estrella, Deutsch 732, was sung by the tenor Jonas Kaufmann, and the Mahler Chamber Orchestra was conducted by Claudio Abbado, bringing the time to 24 minutes past 7. And now we continue with guitarist Pepe Romero, performing the fourth movement from Boccherini's Guitar Quintet, number 6 in G, and assisted by the Academy of St. Martin in the Fields Chamber Ensemble.

The Allegro Fourth Movement from Boccherini's Guitar Quintet No. 6 in G, and the soloist was Pepe Romero with the Academy of St Martin in the Field Chamber Ensemble. It's 28 minutes past 7, and our next piece is by Purcell. It's based on an opera of the Indian Queen, and here's a couple of excerpts.

0: Two short excerpts there from Purcell's opera, The Indian Queen, played by the Scholars Baroque Ensemble. It's just gone 7:30, time to open our music diary for the first time on this Monday, the 13th of July. The Queensland Symphony Orchestra, conducted by Jamie Martin, with Claire Edvardis percussion and the voices of Birrelli, will perform Veni, Veni, Emmanuel by Macmillan, and Daphne and Chloe by Reville at QPAC Southbank on Friday evening at 7:30. The concert will be repeated at the same venue on Saturday evening, also at 7:30. For bookings, call 136 246. 136 246. Conducted by Neil Flotman, Proms from St John's with the Sinfonia of St Andrews, the combined choirs of St John's Cathedral, plus Betty Allen, alto, and Daniel Smurden, baritone, will include the overture from The Merry Wives of Windsor by Nicolai, excerpts from Carmen by Bizet, the overture from The Gypsy Baron by Strauss, The Pomp and Circumstance March No. 1 by Elgar, and works by Mozart, Massenet, Grieg, Mendelssohn, and Haydn, at St John's Cathedral in the city on Saturday evening at 7 o'clock. You can book through 4MBS ticketing at 4mbs.com.au or call 3847 1717 9 to 5 weekdays. 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performances, including a piano recital featuring works by Chopin, Liszt, Ravel, and others, at the 4MBS Performance Studio on Sunday, the 2nd of next month, and the 3rd in the Aidney and Hooper 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
1: 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I'm Philip Moss, and I invite you to join me each Friday after the 9 a.m. BBC News for Contemporary Classics, here on 4MBS Classic FM.
0: And the time is almost 26 minutes to 8. And to begin this last half hour of Daybreak Classics, we have Chopin's Fantasy Impromptu in C-sharp minor, opus 66, and it's played by Vladimir Ashkenazy.

0: Vladimir Ashkenazy playing Chopin, the Fantasy Impromptu in C-sharp minor, opus 66, 21 minutes to 8.
1: Queensland Symphony Orchestra invites you to Ravel and Macmillan on Friday the 17th and Saturday the 18th of July at the Concert Hall QPAC. Led by guest conductor Jaime Martin, dive into Ravel's Daphnis and Chloe, a sweeping ballet score of shimmering harmonies and luminous orchestration, featuring full choir with voices of Biruli. Then journey through a soundscape of marimba, congas, congs, and more in Jane McMillan's striking Veni Veni Emmanuel, featuring Queensland Symphony Orchestra, accompanied by guest soloist and renowned percussionist Claire Edwards. Don't miss Queensland Symphony Orchestra's Ravel and Macmillan on Friday the 17th and Saturday the 18th of July in the Concert Hall QPAC. 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

Stefano Donodi's Ho del mio amata ben was sung by Carlo Bergonzi with John Vossmann at the piano, bringing the time to 16 minutes to 8, and at 8 o'clock we'll have another bulletin of the world news from London, after which I'll be joining you for the Light and Bright programme. Now for some music by Mauro Giuliani, the Rondo movement from his Grand Sonata in E minor. And the violinist is Itzhak Perlman with guitarist John Williams.

Itzhak Perlman, with guitarist John Williams, played the Rondo movement from Giuliani's Grand Sonata in E minor, Opus 25. And the time is approaching 10 minutes to 8. And now the Slovak State Philharmonic Orchestra play the overture from von Suppé's Comic Opera, Vatanissa.

That was the overture from Fatanitsa by von Suppe, played by the Slovak State Philharmonic Orchestra. And the time is 4 minutes to 8 o'clock. And to conclude Daybreak Classics, we have some excerpts from The Two Pigeons by Andrei Messager.

0: and the Welsh National Opera Orchestra under Richard Bonning played two excerpts from the Two Pigeons Ballet by André Messager. I'm Nola Billington, thanking you for your company this morning. I hope you've enjoyed the music, and I'll be with you after the news at 8 o'clock. It's 8 o'clock and time for the BBC World News, which is sponsored by Burrell Stockbroking and Wealth Management. 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And now we're crossing to the world news.
1: BBC News with Neil Nunes. A fire has torn through a bar in the Thai capital Bangkok, killing at least 27 people. 63 people have been injured. The blaze has since been brought under control. Visiting the scene, the Thai Prime Minister Anutin Chenwirakun told reporters the cause of the fire was being investigated. He said musicians at the venue had described seeing smoke from a circuit breaker near the stage, followed by a power outage and an explosion. More from Greg McKenzie.
2: The fire broke out in the early hours of Monday morning at a venue in the north of the Thai capital. Video filmed by emergency crews shows firefighters battling the blaze while rescuers search for survivors. The cause of the fire is not yet known, but investigators are expected to examine the building's electrical systems, emergency exits, and whether the venue complied with fire safety regulations. The tragedy is one of Thailand's deadliest nightclub fires in recent years.
1: The US military said it's begun a fresh wave of strikes against Iran as the two sides make conflicting claims about whether the Strait of Hormuz is open. US Central Command said the operation was aimed at continuing to degrade Iran's ability to attack commercial ships. Iranian media say explosions have been heard in parts of Bushehr province. Officials in Bangladesh say at least 50 people are now known to have died in flooding and landslides over the past week, triggered by intense monsoon rains. Thousands more have been displaced. Here's Tom Bailey.
3: For days now, much of Bangladesh has been battered by relentless rainfall, with the southeast of the country bearing the brunt of the extreme weather. Many of the fatalities were caused by landslides on unstable ground in hilly districts, while others were linked to flash floods caused by the torrents of water. The authorities are now racing to deliver much-needed aid, with more rainfall forecast for the coming days. Low-lying Bangladesh is highly vulnerable to floods and landslides during the monsoon season, but scientists say climate change has increased the frequency and intensity.
1: South Africa says more than 53,000 foreign nationals have been deported or repatriated since launching what it's called its migrant management campaign 5 weeks ago. Officials say most were from Malawi, Zimbabwe and Mozambique, with thousands more still being processed at temporary centres. The campaign follows nationwide protests against irregular immigrants. Health officials in the Gaza Strip say at least six people, including a nine-year-old girl, have been killed in separate Israeli attacks. Medics say the girl was hit by gunfire at a refugee camp in central Gaza. World News from the BBC. The office of the late US Senator Lindsey Graham has said he died of an aortic dissection caused by cardiovascular disease. The sudden death of the 71-year-old was announced on Sunday. Archaeologists have uncovered a 3,000-year-old tomb in southern Egypt. The tomb, found in the city of Luxor, consists of an open courtyard leading to a chapel and burial chambers. More from Joanna Keane.
4: Luxor is home to some of the world's most significant ancient monuments. This tomb, uncovered by a team of Dutch archaeologists from Leiden University, dates from the Ramesside period, which spanned Egypt's 19th and 20th dynasties. Inscriptions inside identify its owner as a man named Parza. Scenes show him worshipping various deities, as well as seated with his wife before an offering table. Well-preserved items were also found, including a mud brick bench designed to hold a burial monument and a staircase flanked by sloping ramps.
1: Joanna Keane with that report. In tennis, Jannik Sinner has successfully defended his men's singles title at Wimbledon. The Italian beat Germany's Alexander Zverev to take the fifth Grand Slam of his career. Zverev began the match strongly, winning the first set before the world number one took back control. This was the moment, broadcast on the BBC World Service, when Sinner triumphed.
5: How about that?
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7: 6-7, 7-6, 6-3.
6: Another forehand crushed. Four sets of compelling tennis to finish up Wimbledon 2026.
1: And that's the latest from BBC World News.
0: And the time is 8:06, and there'll be another bulletin of world news at 9:00. And now the weather. And weather updates are sponsored by Opera Queensland Studio Series with much-loved Colombian tenor Carlos Bacenas, presenting a performance that brings life and passion and rhythm of Latin America, taking his audience on journeys through beloved Latin classics and contemporary favourites. Accompanied by pianist John Woods, this intimate recital is sure to excite the senses. First performance in the series is at Redland Performing Arts Centre on the 16th of July, with bookings at rpac.com.au. And now the weather for the southeast coastal areas. Sunny, patchy fog inland this morning, light winds becoming westerly, 15 to 20 kilometres in the middle of the day, and then becoming light in the evening. Brisbane, Ipswich, Logan and the Sunshine Coast all expecting a maximum of 23 degrees, while a maximum of 22 degrees is expected on the Gold Coast region. And a very good morning to listeners. I'm Nola Billington. Nice to have your company to share my selections in light and bright. And we begin the program with the music of the Italian composer Saverio Mercadante, born in Altamara in South Italy in 1795 and died in Naples in 1870, aged 75. He lived in turn in Madrid, Lisbon, Paris and Vienna, and became a composer of European reputation. He studied violin and flute, and this morning we're going to hear the third movement from his flute concerto in E minor, opus 57. The flautist is Maxence Larrieux, with the ensemble Master Players under Richard Shoemaker.

0: flautist Maxence Larrieux with the ensemble Master Players under Richard Shoemaker performed the third movement from Mercadante's Flute Concerto in E minor, opus 57, bringing the time to 8:15.
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0: And that brings the time to 8:16. And our next composer, Anton Diabelli, born near Salzburg in 1781 and died in Vienna in 1858, aged 76. He was a pupil of Michael Haydn and he was a friend of his brother Joseph. He became a publisher of works by Beethoven and Schubert. We have an arrangement of his sonata in D, for four hands, transcribed for guitar, performed by the Trio Concentus.

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And it's 22 minutes past 8. And now the French composer Emile Valteufel is our next composer, born in 1837 and died in Rome in 1915. A composer, pianist and conductor known for his salon pieces, the most famous being the Skater's Waltz. We're not going to hear the Skater's Waltz this morning. We're going to hear his Rococo Polka, Opus 2232, played by the Slovak State Philharmonic Orchestra, conducted by Alfred Valteufel.

Alfred Walter conducting the Slovak State Philharmonic Orchestra in the Rococo Polka Opus 232 by Emil Bolteufel. Bring the time to 28 minutes past 8. And now an important message. The annual Southern Cross Soloist Chamber Music Festival returns to Shambhala Estate, Mount Tambourine, in August with 3 days of superb music making. Commencing Friday the 14th of August with a community event in the Galaxy Ballroom, then offering 7 community and main stage events on Saturday, followed by 2 outstanding performances on Sunday. Following Sunday's pre-concert talk, hosted by Festival Artistic Director Tim Munro, join the popular duo Tippy and Aura, performing Beethoven and more, before the finale, Exultate, which brings together many of the festival's star performances, headed by soprano Sarah McLiver, singing Ravel and Mozart. Festival program and booking details can be found by Googling Southern Cross Soloists, then follow the festival links. 29 minutes past 8. And now we have traditional music of Spain, often spoken dialogue, songs, choruses known as zarzuela. Oh, I might be a little bit of ahead of myself. Yes, I am. We'll go back again. We're continuing light and bright with a birthday. It was on this day, the 13th of July in 1924, that the Italian tenor Carlo Bergonzi was born in Parma. And he's going to sing a serenade by Pietro Mascagni, born in 1863 and died in Rome in 1945. At 26 years of age, he leapt into the spotlight with his one-act opera, Cavaliera Rusticana, which is often paired with his friend Leon Cavallo's one-act opera, Pagliacci. Let's listen to the tenor Carlo Bergonzi singing Mascagni's Serenade with piano accompanist John Wustmann.

Birthday Boy, Carlo Bergonzi, singing the Serenade by Pietro Mascagni with John Voostman at the piano. 26 minutes to nine. And next it's music by Felix Mendelssohn, whose dates were 1809 to 1847. He wrote concertos only for violin and piano, and it's his concerto in E for two pianos we're going to hear this morning. We're going to hear the sisters, Katia and Marielle Labeck, playing the concerto. So let's listen to them playing the third movement with the Philharmonia Orchestra under Semyon Bychkov.

That was the sparkling third movement from Mendelssohn's Concerto in E for two pianos, performed by the Lebesgue sisters Katia and Marielle, and Semyon Bishov conducted the Philharmonia Orchestra. And I have fond memories of being in the audience in Salzburg when they particularly played that particular concerto. And the time is 18 minutes to 9, and Light and Bright continues with the traditional music of Spain, often with spoken dialogue, songs and choruses known as zarzuela. And two very popular composers of that genre, Schweika and Federico, who collaborated in many such operas and operettas. We're going to hear the Madrid Community Orchestra and Chorus performing two items. Firstly, the White Waistcoat, followed by the prelude from El Bartio, the Baptism.

two South Wales items, The White Waistcoat and The Baptism by the collaborators Shreka and Frederico, and they were performed by the Community Orchestra and Chorus of Madrid, conducted by Miguel Roa. The time is 12 minutes to 9, and at 9 o'clock there'll be another Bulletin of the World News, after which our Musician of the Day programme features the composer Ottorino Respighi, and it's a programme prepared by David McAvoy and presented by Mark McKeon. Now, to bring us to the news, let's enjoy the ballet music from La Esmeralda by Ricardo Drigo, who was born in Padua in 1846 and died there in 1930, aged 84. For many years, he was director of the Imperial Theatre in St. Petersburg, where his ballets had great success. This morning, we're going to hear his pas de deux from the ballet La Esmeralda, played by the London Symphony Orchestra under Richard Bonning.

0: Richard Bonning conducting the London Symphony Orchestra in that pas de deux from the ballet La Esmeralda by Ricardo Drigo. News will be with us very shortly. I'm Nola Billington, thanking you for your company this morning. I hope you've enjoyed the music. Our next narrator will be Ian McEwan. 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
1: BBC News with Neil Nunes. A fire has torn through a bar in the Thai capital Bangkok, killing at least 27 people. 63 others have been injured, 22 of them critically. The blaze has been brought under control. Many of the victims were found inside the toilets. Visiting the scene, the Thai Prime Minister Anutin Chanwirakorn said he had heard accounts of smoke coming from a circuit breaker.
2: I asked one musician that happened to be on the stage when the incident took place. He said that there was a fire at the cutout switch. And after that, things happened very quickly. And everybody tried to flee themselves from the smoke and the flame.
1: The U.S. military has launched a fresh wave of strikes against Iran. U.S. Central Command said the operation sought to continue degrading Iran's ability to attack commercial ships transiting the Strait of Hormuz. Earlier, the U.S. ambassador to the U.N., Matthew Whitaker, justified such strikes.
3: Commercial shipping can't be terrorized in the Strait of Hormuz. And obviously, the memorandum of understanding between the parties was always performance-based. And that President Trump, if shipping is attacked or if the Iranians want to act belligerent, then he will respond with overwhelming force.
1: Iranian media have reported explosions in parts of Peshawar and Hormozgan provinces. Iran says the latest U.S. strikes have rendered futile recent diplomatic efforts to resolve the conflict. Officials in Bangladesh say at least 50 people are now known to have died in flooding and landslides over the past week, triggered by intense monsoon rains. Thousands more have been displaced. Areas in and around the southeastern city of Chattogram, also known as Chittagong, have been among the hardest hit. Jinu Barua is a widow from the area.
4: Floodwater washed away most of my belongings. I managed to get a few things out with me. The rest was gone or damaged by the water. On all sides, the house is ruined. I came back today, but it is unlivable now. I took a temporary shelter next door. I don't have anyone to help me. I'm alone and helpless.
1: Health officials in the Gaza Strip say at least 6 people, including a 9-year-old girl, have been killed in separate Israeli attacks. Medics say the girl was hit by gunfire at a refugee camp in central Gaza. The Israeli military said it wasn't aware of the incident. A further 4 people are reported to have been killed in an airstrike on a metal facility in Gaza City. Another person is reported to have been killed in a separate strike on a tent encampment in Khan Yunis. This is the latest world news from the BBC. 2 firefighting planes have been rushed to the Paris region to tackle a large wildfire south of the city as France suffers through its 3rd heat wave this year. Officials describe the blaze in the sprawling Fontainebleau forest as virulent and of exceptional scale. Within hours, it had spread across hundreds of acres. The U.S. Senator and former Majority Leader Mitch McConnell has given more details about his condition, which has landed him in hospital for the past month. In a statement, the 84-year-old said he had suffered a fall, leaving him unconscious. He said he would not be able to return to the Senate floor as yet. Sparse updates from his team had allowed wild rumors about his condition to circulate online. The Kentucky Senator's statement was accompanied by a photo of him alongside his wife. The South Korean Navy says it's recovered the body of a sailor who went missing at sea near the maritime border with North Korea. Earlier, Seoul had requested rare assistance from the North in the search. The sailor disappeared from a naval vessel early on Sunday and was believed to have drifted into North Korean waters. In tennis, Jannik Sinner has successfully defended his men's singles title at Wimbledon. The Italian beat Germany's Alexander Zverev to take the fifth Grand Slam of his career. Zverev won the first set before the world number one took back control. Moments after his victory, Jannik Sinner described how he had felt at the start of the day.
5: You can feel the nerves in Sunday morning when you wake up. You know that this is, you know, a very, very special day, and you never know how many times you can come back on Sunday. So I never take things for granted, playing in front of very, very special people throughout the whole couple of weeks. It has been amazing.
1: Jannik Sinner, BBC News.
6: Good morning. My name is Mark McKeown. Thanks to Nola Billington for presenting Daybreak Classics and the Light and Bright program this morning. It's now just after 9:06 a.m. Welcome to Musician of the Day, prepared by David McAvoy and today featuring the composer Ottorino Respighi. The tone poem, as a form of symphonic musical composition, devised by Liszt, has become the medium in which composer Ottorino Respighi is best remembered today. Although his musical output was considerable, taking many forms, including operas, ballets, choral works and lieder, chamber music, concertos and orchestral suites. Respighi was born in 1879 to a musical family in Bologna, where he studied at the Musical Lyceum and, as a polymath, was an accomplished linguist. After joining the theatre orchestra in Bologna, Respighi became principal violist at the Russian Imperial Theatre in St. Petersburg, where he met Rimsky-Korsakov, who instructed him in composition. His early works were transcriptions of early Baroque composers and several operas. Respighi became a professor of composition in Rome in 1913, where his tone poem Fountains of Rome premiered early in 1917.

We opened today's Musician of the Day programme with the Berlin Philharmonic Orchestra, conducted by Herbert von Karajan, and two movements from Ottorino Respighi's Fountains of Rome, describing first the Tritone Fountain in the morning and then the Trevi Fountain at noon. Respighi toured Italy and Switzerland with a chamber group, returning to compose the first of his three orchestral suites, Ancient Airs and Dances, which premiered in Rome in late 1917.

0: That was the Australian Chamber Orchestra under Christopher Lyndon G with excerpts from Respighi's Ancient Airs and Dances Suite No. 2. The two movements were the Danza Rustica and the Bergamasque.
1: The annual 4MBS coach trip to Shambhala Estate on Tambourine Mountain for the Southern Cross Soloist Chamber Music Festival is on Sunday the 16th of August. 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
0: Not all of Respighi's compositions were orchestral. As early as 1906, he composed the song Nebbie, and subsequently Tantobello, performed here by first Luciano Pavarotti and then Alfredo Kraus.

We heard first Luciano Pavarotti, accompanied by the Orchestra del Teatro Comunale di Bologna under Richard Bonning, singing Respighi's Nebbie, or Mists, and then his Tanto Bella, sung by tenor Alfredo Kraus, accompanied by pianist Edelmiro Arnoldes. And it's now 28 minutes to 10. In 1917, Toscanini conducted Fountains of Rome in Milan to great acclaim, establishing Respighi as a leading composer of the 20th century. He produced ballet scores for Diaghilev in the Ballet Russe and composed several operas and the orchestral tone poem Pines of Rome. Following an initial trip to New York in 1925 and a concert series in Brazil in 1927, he returned to Brazil in 1928 with a new concert work, Impressioni Brasiliana, from which we will hear Song and Dance.

0: That was Song and Dance from Respighi's concert work Impressioni Brasiliana, performed by the Philharmonia Orchestra, conducted by Jeffrey Simon.
1: Hi there, this is Bill McLaughlin inviting you to track a comet hurtling across the musical sky. Come explore the world of George Gershwin, the street kid from the Lower East Side whose melodic and rhythmic gifts sprang out of the jazz age and became a symbol of the American spirit across the world. He lived just 37 years, but he left us a treasure. Exploring the world of George Gershwin this week on Exploring Music.
0: 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Early in his career, Respighi had composed concertos for violin in 1908 and piano in 1902. In 1921 came the composition Concerto Gregoriano for violin and orchestra, inspired by the rhythms of Gregorian chant, much loved by Ottorino and his wife, mezzo-soprano and composer Elsa.

We heard violinist Pierre Amoyal with the Orchestre National de France under Charles Dutoit with the first movement of Respighi's Concerto Gregoriano for violin and orchestra. After the Piano Concerto of 1902, Respighi composed a set of piano pieces between 1903 and 1906. They are eclectic salon pieces composed separately and were his first published work.

Those excerpts from Respighi's Six Pieces for Piano were played by pianist Konstantin Scherbakov. After his 1928 trip to Brazil, Respighi travelled again to New York, playing and conducting his new work, a toccata for piano and orchestra. He was now an international figure and in receipt of commissions. Poor health curtailed composing and conducting in the last years before his death in 1935. His last major orchestral compositions were The Birds in 1928 and his third Roman tone poem, Roman Festivals, composed in just 9 days in 1929.

We concluded our programme this morning with the Royal Philharmonic Orchestra, conducted by Enrique Batiz, performing the fourth movement of Ottorino Respighi's tone poem, Roman Festivals. Ottorino's widow Elsa completed a number of his unfinished compositions and survived him by almost 60 years. She died 1 week before her 102nd birthday in 1996. My name is Mark McKeon, and I trust you've enjoyed our Musician of the Day programme this morning, which was prepared by David McAvoy and featured the Italian composer Ottorino Respighi. We invite you to join us for further programmes in the Musician of the Day series on 4MBS Classic FM, Monday to Friday, after the 9 a.m. BBC News. It's now 10 o'clock, and this is Morning Music, coming to you from Maganj in Brisbane on 4MBS Classic FM. 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Phone 3876 3877. Sir Edward German was an English musician and composer of Welsh descent, best remembered for his extensive output of incidental music for the stage and as a successor to Arthur Sullivan in the field of English comic opera. He wrote Merry England in 1902, and it's a work I know well, having sung the role of Walter Wilkins in Southampton, England, in 1974. After the success of that work, German received a steady flow of orchestral commissions, leading to works such as his Welsh Rhapsody for the Cardiff Festival in 1904, which features as its climax Men of Harlech.